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Relive the hits that defined a decade. From pop anthems to rock classics, hip-hop to R&B, you'll hear it all. 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

0: 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That way, if you run into bad weather, a breakdown, or your cell phone battery dies, they'll have a good idea of where to come looking for you. I'm Don King for your Tennessee Wildlife Resources Agency, wishing everyone a safe boating season.
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0: It is indeed a pleasure to be performing here for you this evening and to be working with three marvelous, marvelous musicians. It's Mr. Paul Humphrey, Mr. Lau Lathkinson, and Mr. Norman Simmons.
1: Hi, this is Scott Myatt, FHU class of 1980, and I'm still listening to WFHU. 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

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We're celebrating the music of the front porch. 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

0: Good morning. It is time for Gospel Sunday here on 91.5 The Lion. What follows will be a combination of gospel music, Christian sermons and programming, and a live broadcast from Henderson Church of Christ. If you're not able to attend a church service, we invite you to be our guest today as we celebrate our Lord. From all of us here at 91.5, God bless you and go with God. 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
1: Prior to achieving senior college status in 1991, Fried Hartman was a two-year school for more than 100 years, and students had to transfer to other schools to complete a baccalaureate program. A large portion of us went to Harding College in Searcy, Arkansas. In 1957, the Harding College Chorus, under the direction of Kenneth Davis, recorded The Peaceable Kingdom, a 20th-century choral work by contemporary composer Randall Thompson, with passages taken from the Book of Isaiah. A few years after this recording, the college chorus performed it for Thompson in his own home. At the conclusion, they sat anxiously quiet for a long time, and finally Thompson said, "It is a very rare thing for a composer to hear his work performed exactly as he had heard it in his head while writing it. It was perfect," he said. The chorus and Dr. Davis were greatly relieved and honored. That chorus was made up of a large percentage of transfer students from Fried Hartman. Here is that recording.

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1: This hour of programming on Gospel Sunday is brought to you by the Stantonville Church of Christ, located at 8228 Highway 142 in Stantonville, Tennessee. 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

This is episode number 5 in our mini-series as part of our Gospel Sunday lineup. It is a serialized history of a cappella gospel recording from the dawn of commercial recording at the turn of the 20th century up through the last vinyl records made by the Freed Hardeman College Chorus. Ralph Pierce started in the record business by working for his dad, a Columbia record dealer, and after graduating from high school, he went to work at the Columbia distribution warehouse. In 1919, he went to work for the OK Record Company and soon became a recording director. One of his first hits was also the first blues record in history, Crazy Blues by Mamie Smith.

It was called hillbilly music in those days, and these were regional hits. One of those tunes was picked up by Vernon Dalhart for the Victor Company. When Victor coupled the wreck of the old 97 with the Prisoner's song, it sold a million copies. Bookmark that thought, and we'll be back in a later episode. Victor was now in the hillbilly record market, and with their marketing budget and national distribution network, commercial country music had now become big business. It might be important to note here that historians and discographers consider gospel to be a subset of country music. When the discography of Country Music Records was published, they added 1921 to 1942 as part of the subtitle. That 1921 date was derived from the earliest gospel record made by the Vaughn Quartet. The earliest acknowledged country record came in 1922. We'll talk about 1942 when we get there. In 1925, Victor adopted the electrical technology to recording. Aside from the vastly improved sound, the electrical method was also considerably more portable, and that made field recordings a lot easier, and Ralph Peer went to work for Victor as a talent scout. He embarked upon a long series of tours throughout the South to capture the sounds of America. For his first tour, he contacted some of the folks he had recorded for OK back in Atlanta, who now had some credibility with the public, and had them meet him in Bristol, Tennessee. They put ads in the paper for people who wanted to audition for Victor, and they flooded the town from the mines and the pines in July and early August of 1927. This turned out to be the famous Bristol Sessions, well known among country music fans as the Big Bang of country music, if you will. This was the field trip that discovered the Carter family and Jimmy Rogers, among the most interesting lore in the history of country music. Most of the acts recorded at Bristol, like the Carters and Rogers, were amateurs known only locally, but the Alcoa Quartet had previously recorded for Columbia. They never recorded again after Bristol, but they were very popular on radio for many years afterward, and including a term as backup singers for Roy Acuff. Here is their souvenir of Bristol. Victor record number 20,879. You may even have sung this one recently.

The most intriguing of the Bristol recordings is the one labeled as Tennessee Mountaineers. Victor's recording ledger identifies them as, quote, a church group, 20 mixed voices, and that's all. Curiously, it does not name the church, as Peer normally would have noted in the ledger. So that's one theory about their identity. Only one thing is actually known about the group. While in Bristol, the Carter family stayed with A.P. Carter's brother-in-law, Roy Hobbs. Hobbs later told friends that he was on that record. Well, he's not known to be part of any other act that recorded at Bristol or any other time. And further, we don't know of him being part of any church group. Some believe it was just an impromptu gathering of people who had hung around the recording venue and started singing hymns to pass the time, and so the theory goes, were subsequently invited to record. Well, any variation of these theories is certainly possible. Ralph Peer must have been impressed with the results, as it was one of the first Bristol records to be issued to the public. It was modestly successful, selling 5,900 copies. It stayed in the catalog until 1932, and yet Peer never attempted another one like it. It remains unique among records of its day. As mentioned ago, they were credited on the label as the Tennessee Mountaineers. That really seems like an invention of the Victor marketing department, thereby strengthening the theory that it was an informal pickup group that got Peer's attention. The most knowledgeable Bristol Sessions researcher was the late Dr. Charles K. Wolfe of Middle Tennessee State University. Dr. Wolfe told me Peer had visited churches while in the area, and this may have sounded most authentic to what he had heard there. Here are both sides of Victor record number 20,860. You'll know both of them immediately.

This was the Roaring Twenties, remember? And the economy was part of that roar. Record companies churned out millions of records. One source I've read claimed total sales for 1927 alone was 130 million records. Measured against all of that output, gospel records of any kind were just a sliver of that production. Compared to the number of gospel records overall, a cappella gospel records are certainly a very, very small minority. But even at that, the number of a cappella gospel records from the late 1920s turned out to be many, many more than I ever expected. Well, all we can really do here is to hit some of the high points, and sometimes that simply means records that I have and thought you might find them interesting as well. Such is the case with the next two songs recorded for the Jeanette Company in Chicago in 1928. This is labeled as the Singing Preachers, and we know the names of only two, Clyde King and Gilbert Newland, and the others are unknown. The Chautauqua Preachers Quartet from an earlier episode was from the upper Midwest, but there's no known connection between these Singing Preachers and the earlier Chautauqua group from 10 or 15 years earlier.

And to close out this episode, we have one more traditional spiritual. This is Deep River by Forbes Randolph's Kentucky Jubilee Choir from 1928.

Well, this wraps up the fifth installment of our History of Acapella Gospel Recording. Next week, same time, same station, we'll pick up episode number 6. Questions, comments, complaints, drop us an email at wfhu@fhu.edu. 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
2: 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Or if you'd simply like to call, 1-855-444-6988. That's 855-444-6988, and just tell us, I heard your broadcast on, and we'd love to hear from you. Thank you again for choosing us here from the International Gospel Hour for your study of the Word of God. Today, will you consider with me a text from John, the 10th chapter, beginning with verse 9. This is Jesus teaching, and he says simply, I am the door. If anyone enters by me, he will be saved, and will go in and out and find pasture. The thief does not come except to steal and to kill and to destroy. I have come that they may have life, and that they may have it more abundantly. Now, prior to John chapter 10, Jesus had been debating with the Pharisees and other religious leaders about following God. And he likens these religious leaders to thieves and robbers who would mistreat the sheep, or the people in this case, for their own selfish and willful gain. Within this context, Jesus states that he is the door to his sheep. Regardless of how often others act toward mankind, Jesus said that he would be the door for his people to enter and to be saved. Jesus is the door. My preacher friend and fellow servant in the kingdom, Brother Jeff Mabe, commented of Christ as the door when he said, Christ is the door of salvation, the door of sustenance, and the door of satisfaction. Now you put all that together, friends, there is no doubt. Jesus is the door of salvation. There is no other way but Christ. John 14:6, there is none other name under heaven, Acts 4 and verse 12. He does grant us the sustenance. He tells us in Matthew 5, 6 that if we hunger and thirst after righteousness, we shall be filled. He is that bread of life that we learn about in John 6, and how thankful we are that he is the truth. He is the door of satisfaction, that when we enter in with Christ, we will be satisfied as he will tend to us, as the great shepherd will tend to his sheep. Jesus gives the saved the assurance needed, friends. He clearly teaches of the one who grants the gift of eternal life. For in Romans 6:23, the Bible says, "For the wages of sin is death, but the gift of God is eternal life in Christ Jesus our Lord." He also reminds us of that thief who will come to steal and to kill. Of the one that would steal it from us, that being the devil, the old deceiver, as noted in Revelation 20 and verse 10, the devil who deceived them was cast into the lake of fire and brimstone, where the beast and the false prophet are, and they will be tormented day and night forever and ever. So friends, when Jesus says, "I am the door," he makes it very clear the door of whom and the door we are to enter in through Jesus Christ, his will and his way. Again, from John 14:6, he is the way, the truth, and the life. No man comes unto the Father but by him, through him the door. Now, also with verse 10, Jesus speaks not only about life, but through him an abundant life. He intends for one to have more than just a physical life. The here and now is not all it is, friends. He wants one to have an abundant life while we were on this earth and while we are on this earth. In other words, when you and I look at that word abundant, here are some definitions that are of interest. How about uncommon? It's not the common everyday type of living. Through Jesus Christ, there is a life that is abundant. There is a life of his promises, or as we noted moments ago, the sustenance that he grants unto us. It is above the common. It's extraordinary. To walk in the light as he is in the light grants us that fellowship one with another, and his blood cleanses us from all sins as Christians, those sheep that are in his pasture, 1 John 1, verse 7. I like this also, more than average. That means it's abundant. It's exceeding. There's another one. I like this one, spiritually speaking, super added, over and above and even to the full and even over the full line. When you and I think about that word abundant, there is so much there. And when you think about God sending Jesus the greatest gift, can you imagine what God grants to his children, his sheep? That is abundant living. So, friends, as we began the broadcast with an old song from the country crooner George Strait, there is a difference in living and living well. We desire an abundant life that only God can give. We don't want to live. We want to live well. So we're going to talk today about the abundant life. But first, a free subscription is available for you through our friends at the Gospel Gleaner, and here is our J-Web with more details.
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2: 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Let's talk about an abundant life. You know, friends, an abundant life begins when one is saved from one's sins. That's when the abundance begins, because not only are we granted salvation, but taken away are the sins that weighed us down, the sins that would separate us from God, Isaiah 59:1-2. And friends, when one obeys the gospel of Jesus Christ, when one hears the gospel message, to hear and to understand, as Jesus said in Matthew 15:10, to hear and to know what we are to do, John 6:44-45, that when we listen, we obey. When the jailer asked in Acts 16, "What must I do to be saved?" Well, the answer was given, "Believe on the Lord Jesus Christ and you'll be saved in your house." And then they spoke other words unto him for him to understand what he was hearing. When we understand that we are to believe in Christ, then we believe in him because Jesus commanded us to believe in him in John 8:24, when he reminds us, "Except you believe that I am he, you shall die in your sins." Dying in sin is not abundant living, friends. And then when we think about belief, in Hebrews 11:6, "For without faith it is impossible to please him. For he that comes to God must believe that he is, and that he is a rewarder of them that diligently seek him." So now we have not only hearing, but now seeking. And then when we hear those wonderful words, I think about those that heard the preaching of Peter on the day of Pentecost, to the point that they asked in Acts 2:37, "Men and brethren, what shall we do?" And the first word out of Peter's mouth was, "Repent." Well, that's not surprising, for Jesus said in the Great Commission of Luke in Luke 24:44-49, that repentance and remission of sins would be preached in his name among all nations, beginning at Jerusalem, and that's right where they were. And then, friends, when you think of that, Jesus, as he walked on this earth, said in Luke 13:3, and repeated it in 5, "Nay, I tell you, except you repent, you shall all likewise perish." Repentance is a command of Christ, and one that we accept if we want that abundant life. What about confessing our faith in Christ? You know, with the heart man believes unto righteousness, but with the mouth confession is made unto salvation, Romans 10:10. The confession of faith, like Peter in Matthew 16:16, "I believe that Jesus Christ is the Son of God." And was that not the same confession the eunuch made in Acts 8:37? And then, friends, following the example of the eunuch in Acts 8:37-38, the example of Saul in Acts 22:16, the example of those on Pentecost in Acts 2:38-41, we are then baptized into Jesus Christ. That's how we are placed into Jesus Christ. That's Romans 6:3-6 and Galatians 3:26-27. When we are baptized into Christ, the Roman writer, the Apostle Paul, said in Romans 6:4-5, that we are raised to walk in a newness of life. Now that's abundance, my friends. And that's obedience to the gospel plan of salvation. And then we continue to be forgiven as we walk in the light. Listen to 1 John 1:7-10. "But if we walk in the light as he is in the light, we have fellowship with one another, and the blood of Jesus Christ, his Son, cleanses us from all sin. If we say that we have no sin, we deceive ourselves, and the truth is not in us. If we confess our sins, he is faithful and just to forgive us our sins and to cleanse us from all unrighteousness. If we say that we have not sinned, we make him a liar, and his word is not in us." He's writing there to the Christian, those already walking in the light, those already having fellowship, those who have the blood of Christ already cleansing their lives. You see, verse 9 says, if we confess our sins, he's faithful and just to forgive us our sins and to cleanse us from all unrighteousness. Oh, friend, listen, keep that in the context. He's speaking there to the Christian, the one already saved, who is confessing their sins, who cast their care upon the Lord. And then also, not those who have yet to obey the gospel. So, dear friends, when we take a look at an abundant life, it begins when one is saved from their sins, and what great assurance to know that one's sins are remembered no more, Hebrews 8 and verse 12. Saved from sin, friends, that's abundant. And that's living, and that's living well. Let me pause right here. Dear friends, are you truly living well? We want to share with you a free online study. Well, here is our J-Web with the details of how you can study online with our good friend, Rob Whitaker.
3: 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We will send the link to you. We hope you enjoy the study. And now let's get back to the Bible.
2: And now, friends, an abundant life continues when the saved have that abundant prayer life. Go back to Acts 2:38 with me. Of those who were told to repent and be baptized, every one of you in the name of Jesus Christ for the remission of sins. In verse 41, the Bible says that they that gladly received his word were baptized, and the same day there were added unto them about 3,000 souls. Now we note in verse 47, they were added to the church. And they were the saved added to the church. But verse 42 tells us something about those early Christians. It says how they continued steadfastly in the apostles' doctrine and in fellowship and in breaking of bread and in prayer. So here they were, brand new Christians, brand new disciples at this point. They would be called Christians later in Antioch, Acts 11:26, but they were praying people. Now, they understood prayer because on the day of Pentecost, the Jews had assembled for the Feast of Pentecost. They understood what prayer was. But you see, the child of God has that line of prayer. You see, the eyes of the Lord are over the righteous, and his ears are open unto their prayers. 1 Peter 3:12. I love the assurance of Ephesians chapter 3, 20 and 21, when he's writing to the church and he says, Now to him who is able to do exceedingly abundantly above all that we ask or think, according to the power that works in us, to him be glory in the church by Christ Jesus to all generations forever and ever. Amen. Exceedingly and abundantly above all. What a wonderful thought. And to know that we can spend time in prayer as the Christian, to pray to our Father to help us. You know, in Luke 18 and verse 1, we find of those disciples that wanted to learn and to grow in prayer, or rather, let me back up. Jesus spoke unto them a parable that they ought to pray and not to faint. But they would, in the gospel accounts, would desire of Jesus to want to learn. Paul in 1 Thessalonians 5:17, a very simple verse, pray without ceasing or make it part of your life. and may the Christian grow in prayer. Dear friends, when you think about the conversation of the child of God to their Father, that's abundant, and that's living well. Here's a third one. An abundant life embraces abundant mercy and precious hope. Of the Old and New Testaments, within both covenants, our Father God provides abundant mercy and precious hope. The first part of Numbers 14 and verse 18, the Lord is long-suffering and abundant in mercy, forgiving iniquity and transgression. In Psalm 86:15, but you, O Lord, are a God full of compassion and gracious, long-suffering and abundant in mercy and truth. In Isaiah 55:7, let the wicked forsake his way, and the unrighteous man his thoughts. Let him return to the Lord, and he will have mercy on him, and to our God, for he will abundantly pardon. Now, he's writing there in the book of Isaiah to those who have been swept off into captivity because they had turned against God and turned toward the world. But when the wicked will forsake his way and the unrighteous man his thoughts, returning to the Lord, he has great mercy and he will abundantly pardon. No matter the greatness of sin, God's pardon and forgiveness is even greater. To God be the glory. Now let's go to the New Testament. Listen to the words in Titus 3, 4 through 7. But when the kindness and the love of God our Savior toward man appeared, not by works of righteousness which we have done, but according to his mercy, he saved us through the washing of regeneration and renewing of the Holy Spirit, whom he poured out on us abundantly through Jesus Christ our Savior, that having been justified by his grace, we should become heirs according to the hope of eternal life. You see that great hope, that precious hope indeed. Due to the love of God our Savior and according to his mercy, he saved us. He gave us the plan of which we are to obey Jesus Christ, as we mentioned earlier. Now listen to Peter speak of mercy and hope in 1 Peter 1, verses 3 through 5. Blessed be the God and Father of our Lord Jesus Christ, who according to his abundant mercy, there's that word again, abundant mercy, has begotten us again to a living hope through the resurrection of Jesus Christ from the dead, to an inheritance incorruptible and undefiled and that does not fade away, reserved in heaven for you, who are kept by the power of God through faith for salvation, ready to be revealed in the last time. Did you know that? Who are kept by the power of God through faith. It is through our obedient faith, friends, and being faithful unto death and walking faithful for our Lord, that we are kept by God's power. We embrace that abundant mercy. We walk in that living hope. Dear friends, that's abundant. That's living. And that is living well. An abundant life. It begins when one is saved from one's sins. It continues when the saved has an abundant prayer life and the saved embraces abundant mercy and precious hope. That's abundant, friends, and that's living, and that's living well. Now, a few moments ago, we shared with you a free publication from the Gospel Gleaner and also an online study that you can view and watch and study together. I do realize that some of you may not have the access to the Internet. That's why we still mail out absolutely free our home Bible study. Would you like to study more of the things we have discussed today? We would love to help you with that. Here is our J. Webb as he will bring forth the words that you need to hear and the instructions and directions how you can receive our free home Bible study at your house. Here is our J. Webb.
3: 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We'll send it right away. Thank you for your interest in the things that be of God.
2: So friends, as we think about an abundant life, I don't know that any of us would say, I don't want that kind of life. And we understand that abundance of the physical things are not what matters. You know, Jesus said in Matthew 6, verses 19 and 20, concerning the treasures that we will gain on this earth, that, you know, moth and rust will corrupt it and thieves will break through and steal. But we're taught to lay up for ourselves treasures in heaven where moth and rust do not corrupt and where thieves do not break through and steal. But in verse 21, Jesus said, for where your treasure is, there will your heart be also. Dear friends, I want to live abundantly. And how thankful we are to study the Word of God today and to see His commands and His teaching, how we can live an abundant life. 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
2: Welcome to In Search of the Lord's Way. We're here to search the Scriptures for God's will. We seek to follow the Lord, nothing more, nothing less. God's written Word is true and the authority for our lives. Let's obey what we know that God says, rather than presume we can do as we please. That's wisdom. We'd love to hear from you, and we want to be a part of your life each week. We seek to be authentic Christians who follow the New Testament teaching of Jesus Christ. We focus on the New Testament because we know it reveals the words of the Lord Jesus and His apostles. The Lord Jesus said that He would send forth prophets, wise men, and scribes to reveal His teaching. And He says this in Matthew 23, verse 34. Now, if we wish to be true disciples, we must listen to Him. The Lord Jesus said to those Jews who believed Him, "If you continue in My Word, then you are truly disciples of Mine, and you will know the truth, and the truth will make you free." John 8:31-32. Now, true disciples stay in the Word. And today, that Word is found in the New Testament. Sadly, many who claim to be disciples listen to the world or the culture of the times, and they forget God and strive to please people. Paul wrote in Romans 12, verse 2, "And do not be conformed to this world, but be transformed by the renewing of your mind, so that you may prove what the will of God is, that which is good and acceptable and perfect." We have no right to change God's plan of salvation, God's way for us to worship, or God's way to organize a church, or God's morals. The worldly religions that call themselves Christians think they can change God's ways and still please Him. Well, they're fooling themselves. We offer this study much closer attention free. If you'd like a printed copy and live in the United States, mail your request to In Search of the Lord's Way, Post Office Box 371, Edmond, Oklahoma 73083. 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You can also see us on YouTube. We'll now worship in song, read from Hebrews 2:1-4, and see the importance of paying much closer attention.

Our reading today comes from the book of Hebrews, chapter 2, verses 1 to 4. And there, the writer of the book of Hebrews encourages the people to really pay close attention and warns them not to drift away. For this reason, we must pay much closer attention to what we have heard, so that we do not drift away from it. For if the words spoken through angels proved unalterable, and every transgression and disobedience received a just penalty, how will we escape if we neglect so great a salvation? After it was at the first spoken through the Lord, it was confirmed to us by those who heard, God also testifying with them, both by signs and wonders, and by various miracles, and by gifts of the Holy Spirit, according to His own will. God wants us to do what is right and to pay close attention. Let us pray. Father, we're thankful that You have revealed Your will to us and that we can know what You would have us to do and to be so that we may please You and show You our love. Help us to live in such a way that glorifies Your name. In Jesus' name we pray. Amen.

People don't usually intend to drift away from God or His teaching or the church. It usually happens when people forget or neglect their faith. They focus on their daily lives and become distracted from eternal things. They assume that they have all the time in the world to draw close to God in their later years. And they don't realize that when they drift away from God, they can lose the blessing and promises of God. Hebrews 5:12-14 speaks of Christians who'd become dull of hearing. They hadn't matured enough to distinguish good from bad. The Hebrew writer said, "For though by this time you ought to be teachers, you have need again for someone to teach you the elementary principles of the oracles of God. And you've come to need milk and not solid food. For everyone who partakes only of milk is not accustomed to the word of righteousness, for he is an infant. But solid food is for the mature, who because of practice have their senses trained to discern good and evil." Sadly, many today who call themselves Christians know very little about the Bible, about what to do to be saved, about the worship that God desires, about the nature of the church, or about the morals that God desires them to practice. They simply don't know what it means to be righteous in God's eyes. Now, being religious is not the same thing as being righteous. A righteous person knows the truth and holds fast to it. A religious person is often more concerned about appearances and pleasing himself than he is knowing and practicing the will of God. The Pharisees often practiced their righteousness before men to be noticed by them. But they rejected Jesus as the Christ. Their righteousness was keeping the commandments of men. And Paul described them in Romans 10:2-3. "For I testify about them that they have a zeal for God, but not in accordance with knowledge. For not knowing about God's righteousness and seeking to establish their own, they didn't subject themselves to the righteousness of God." Paul's prayer to God for them was for their salvation. To be saved, they needed to truly believe and follow the Lord Jesus Christ and His words. The Pharisees grew up with an oral human tradition that came from their fathers, not from God, and not found in Scripture. The Lord Jesus in the Sermon on the Mount, found in Matthew 5-7, frequently contrasted such traditions. And you can see those contrasts that use the phrases, "Well, you have heard that it was said," and then, "But I say to you." You see, Jesus was tearing down the human and showing God's real teaching. Authentic Christianity sees the difference between what is of human origin and what comes from God. People, however, who have grown up hearing and obeying a human tradition have often never realized that their human traditions were not biblical and don't really come from God. For instance, many people teach a sinner's prayer leads a lost soul to salvation. But the idea of a sinner's prayer was never taught until well into the 20th century. Yes. The Apostle Peter, who spoke as the Spirit gave him utterance, said in the first gospel sermon on the day of Pentecost in Acts 2, verses 38-39, "Repent and be baptized, every one of you, in the name of Jesus Christ, for," that is, in order to, "the forgiveness of your sins, for you will receive the gift of the Holy Spirit. For the promise is for you and for your children and for all who are far off, everyone whom the Lord Himself has called to Himself." The human tradition of sprinkling infants came into play centuries after the New Testament was written. It's an innovation, not a biblical practice. It has drifted away from what they practiced in the first century. Now, those who are bound to that tradition need to really think about what the Scripture says. Hearing with understanding, faith, love, and repentance always come before one is baptized into Christ.

And infants have no need of baptism, for they haven't sinned, and they cannot inherit other people's sins. No one has the right to change the gospel found in the New Testament. You remember Paul said in Galatians 1, 8 to 9, "But even if we or an angel from heaven should preach to you a gospel contrary to the one we preach to you, let him be accursed. As we have said before, so now I say again, if anyone is preaching to you a gospel contrary to the one that you received, let him be accursed." Now, drifting often leads to leaving the truth and changing it to something that people invented. The human tradition of using instruments of music in worship started many centuries after the New Testament was written. There's nothing in the New Testament that commands, implies, or gives an example of early churches using instruments of music in worship to God. Instrumental music was a Jewish practice, a pagan practice, but not a Christian one. The New Testament teaches Christians to sing from our hearts and with our lips, Ephesians 5:19 and Hebrews 13:15. Now, authentic, true Christianity is devoted to the Lord Jesus, not to some human hierarchy or council. It doesn't look to some culture-bound authority, but to the one Lord of all, and that's Jesus. Jesus is the head and the Lord of His church, and He hasn't abdicated His throne to a human substitute. The Lord rules His church from heaven through His words found in the New Testament, not through some church law decided by men. Today's councils cannot change what the New Testament says and then think that they still please God. Drifting from the Word of God isn't a new problem. Before His death, you remember Moses warned Israel not to forget the Lord, but to keep His commandments. He said in Deuteronomy 8:11-14, "Beware that you do not forget the Lord your God by not keeping His commandments and His ordinances and His statutes, which I'm commanding you today. Otherwise, when you've eaten and are satisfied and have built good houses and lived in them, and when your herds and your flocks multiply and your silver and gold multiply and all that you have multiplies, then your heart will become proud and you'll forget the Lord God who brought you out of the land of Egypt, out of the land or the house of slavery." He adds in chapter 8, verses 18 to 20, "But you shall remember the Lord your God, for it is He who is giving you power to make wealth, that He may confirm His covenant, which He swore to your fathers, as it is this day. It shall come about, if you ever forget the Lord your God and go after other gods and serve them and worship them, I testify against you today that you will surely perish. Like the nations that the Lord makes to perish before you, so you shall perish, because you would not listen to the voice of the Lord your God." A generation later, Joshua also warns Israel to remain faithful to God and to keep what is written. Joshua 23:6-8 says, "Be very firm then to keep and to do all that is written in the book of the law of Moses, so that you may not turn aside to it to the right or to the left." No, he doesn't want that. "So that you will not associate with these nations, these which remain among you, or mention the name of their gods, or make anyone swear by them, or serve them, or bow down to them. But you are to cling to the Lord your God, as you have done to this day." Now, Joshua didn't want the people he loved to drift away from God. Joshua adds in Joshua 23:12-13, "For if you ever go back and cling to the rest of these nations, these which remain among you, and intermarry with them, so that you associate with them and they with you, know with certainty that the Lord your God will not continue to drive these nations out from before you, but they will be a snare and a trap to you, and a whip on your sides, and thorns in your eyes, and you perish from off this good land which the Lord your God has given you." God always remembers His people and seeks to bless them,
but expects His people to remain faithful and obey Him. God always takes note of what His people do or fail to do. Judges 2, 1 through 4 says, "Now the angel of the Lord came up from Gilgal to Bochim, and he said to them, 'I brought you up out of Egypt and led you into the land which I have sworn to your fathers. And I said, I will never break my covenant with you. And as for you, you shall make no covenant with the inhabitants of this land. You shall tear down their altars.'" And then he says, "But you have not obeyed me. What is this you've done? And therefore I also said, I will not drive them out before you, but they will become as thorns in your sides, and their gods will be a snare to you." Now when the angel of the Lord spoke these words to all the sons of Israel, the people lifted up their voices and wept. We too should weep when we realize that we could lose our relationship with the Lord if we forget Him, neglect Him, or drift into error or human traditions. I pray that you're obeying the Lord and doing His will. I pray you'll pay much closer attention to what the Bible says and not fall prey to the traditions of men that fail to obey the Lord. The Apostle Paul wrote to the Corinthians at a time when the pagan culture was surrounding them on every side. And he wrote in 2 Corinthians 6, verses 14 to 18, "Do not be unequally yoked with unbelievers. For what partnership has righteousness with lawlessness? Or what fellowship has light with darkness? What accord has Christ with Belial? Or what portion does a believer share with an unbeliever? What agreement has the temple of God with idols? For we are the temple of the living God. As God said, I will make my dwelling among them and walk among them, and I will be their God, and they shall be my people. Therefore, go out from their midst and be separate from them, says the Lord, and touch no unclean thing. And then I will welcome you, and I will be a father to you, and you shall be sons and daughters to me, says the Lord Almighty." We must separate from the false religion outside of Christ and the false traditions of men who call themselves Christians. Paul concluded in 2 Corinthians 7 and verse 1, "Since we have these promises, beloved, let us cleanse ourselves from every defilement of body and spirit, bringing holiness to completion in the fear of God." We must respect what God says. One must avoid the distractions that lead us to stop listening. We cannot give in to the things of this world. We must listen to the Lord. We must read the Bible. And we must put God first. The Lord Jesus said in Luke 6 in verse 46, "Why do you call me Lord, Lord, and not do what I tell you?" On the Mount of Transfiguration, we hear God speaking from a cloud in Matthew 17, 5. "This is my beloved Son, with whom I am well pleased. Listen to Him." Peter spoke of the prophecy about the Lord Jesus in Acts 3, 22 to 23. Moses said, "The Lord God will raise up for you a prophet like me from your brothers. You shall listen to him in whatever he tells you. And it shall be that every soul who does not listen to that prophet shall be destroyed from the people." Friends, let's have ears that hear what God says. Let's pray together. Heavenly Father, we are thankful that you have given us your word through Jesus Christ, and you have taught us about how you treat those who fall away from you in the Old Testament. Help us, Heavenly Father, to always give ourselves clearly to you, to serve you, and to love you. In Jesus' name, amen.

Ezra was a priest and a scribe. And Ezra 7, verse 10 says, "For Ezra had set his heart to study the law of the Lord and to practice it and to teach his statutes and ordinances in Israel." Where is your heart? Is it listening to the Lord? Is it in reading the Scriptures? Ezra knew how important knowing the Word of God was to his own soul and to the souls of the people of Israel. How well do you know the Scriptures? Do you know the basic principles of the oracles of God? Have you studied for yourself, and have you otherwise become dull of hearing? Are you skilled enough in Scripture, not culture, to distinguish good from evil? We must pay much closer attention to what we have heard from Scripture, lest we drift away from it. The teaching of Jesus and the apostles recorded in Scripture has proven to be reliable. God bore witness to it with signs and wonders and miracles, and He confirmed its truth in the first century. And that's why we must go back to the teaching of the New Testament for what we believe and practice. I can read of the necessity of faith, love, repentance, confessing Jesus Christ as the Son of God, and baptism by immersion for the forgiveness of sins in the New Testament. And shouldn't I pay close attention to what I can read in Scripture rather than assume I can drift away into human traditions for salvation? Shouldn't I listen to what God says rather than depend upon religious leaders who teach other things? I can put my trust in the written Word, but I cannot trust human traditions that came centuries later because they drifted away from the truth. Stand firm in the faith once for all time delivered to the saints. We hope our study, Much Closer Attention, has caused you to want to love God. If you live in the United States and want a free printed copy, send your request to In Search of the Lord's Way, Post Office Box 371, Edmond, Oklahoma, 73083. 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

Good morning. My name is Robert Hatfield, the pulpit minister for the Henderson Church of Christ. 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

0: Let's pray. Our Father in heaven, you are holy. You are loving. You're merciful. You're gracious. And we thank you for allowing us to be your children. And we pray that you'll help us to be holy. Help us to be acceptable to you. And we pray this morning, as we continue our worship, that you will accept our worship, that it will be acceptable, that we will pour our hearts out to you, that we will focus on you, the love that you've given to us and you shower upon us each day, and help us to reflect that love to the world. Thank you for allowing us to be here today. Be with us throughout this week. Help us to put you first, Lord. In Christ's name we pray. Amen.
1: Before the Lord's Supper, we'll sing 10,000 Angels. We'll sing the first two verses, then the chorus, and then the last two verses, and the chorus again.

sung for these remarks. On Laurel and my 50th anniversary, our family made a trip to Israel to walk in the steps of Jesus. One of the places where we spent some time was in the Garden of Gethsemane. This was where Jesus went after the first Lord's Supper had been instituted. It was there that Jesus had told his disciples the significance of this supper, and that Christians would use it each week to remember this as a most significant historical event. The Garden of Gethsemane was mentioned as a place where people went to relax and meet. The gnarled olive trees, we were told, were over 2,000 years old and possibly were there when Jesus was in the garden. Not sure of the hours, but within the next 15 hours or so, Jesus would be betrayed by Judas, arrested, tried, sentenced to death, and nailed to the cross, that cross that had the blood stains on it. 15 hours or so. Thoughts rushed through my head as I began to think of what Jesus must have been thinking during those 15 hours. I imagine four things. I imagine he knew from the beginning that he would need to make the sacrifice to get the sins forgiven of all those who believed and obeyed God, going all the way back to Adam and Eve. Number two, he also knew that all future generations who obey God would have their sins forgiven because of this event, this crucifixion. He knew, number three, that each week people around the world would remember his death, burial, and resurrection as they ate the bread and drank the fruit of the vine. Number four, he also knew that people would forget unless they had a physical reminder. The Lord's Supper is that physical reminder that keeps us aware of that most significant event in our history. We were overwhelmed as we remembered what happened in Gethsemane over 2,000 years ago. Today, we have the privilege of joining thousands around the world who are honoring Jesus as we remember the effects of his unselfish act, his acts of mercy, love, and devotion as we partake of these symbolic emblems. Would you pray with me? Our Father in heaven, we are so grateful to you for the great sacrifice, the greatest sacrifice ever. You gave up your own Son that we might have forgiveness of our sins, and yet that we might have hope and joy and happiness as Christians because of that gift from you and your Son on that fateful time. Help us as we partake of this bread today to think about Jesus's body as it was hanging on the cross, as gently taken down and placed in a tomb, and arose in about 3 days. For these great blessings, we thank you. In Christ's name, amen.

Father, we thank you also that you allowed the blood of Jesus to be spilled. And we use this fruit of the vine today to remember that great sacrifice, the great love, and what freedom that gives us from sin, knowing that we can be forgiven our sins by the blood of Christ. Help us as we remember. In Christ's name, amen.

Picture yourself at the airport, or anytime you have to go through a security line. You're shuffling forward for the waiting for your turn to go through, shoes off, laptop out, and then finally it's your turn. But before you can walk through the metal detector, you have to do something that doesn't come naturally to most of us. You have to start letting go. You gotta take your watch off, take keys out of your pocket, wherever they are. Then you got cell phone, wallet, it all goes into a bin. Everything you would reach for in an emergency is out of reach from you. It's headed into an X-ray machine. And something instinctive happens to you. Something kicks in. The noise around you disappears. The crowds don't matter. You are now one with that bin that has your stuff in it. You're locked in. It's like a cat with a laser pointer. Because as long as TSA has your stuff, they have your attention. Your complete and undivided attention. Now, I wish I could tell you that that's the only time my stuff has my attention. Or has more of it than it deserves. In fact, there's a line from a movie that I like. It says, "The things that you own end up owning you." Jesus said it even better 2,000 years earlier. "Where your treasure is, there will your heart be also." Because he knows something about us. Because there's a direct line, a live wire, running between our possessions and our attention and our values and our heart. The earliest Christians understood this as well. Each week they set aside money for the hungry, for the hurting, for carrying the good news further than they could walk. And somewhere along the way, they also learned that giving wasn't just changing the world around them, it was changing them. But here's the truth. Our God isn't short of cash. He doesn't ask us to give because he needs that from us. He asks us to give because he wants something changed in us. Because when we love unselfishly, we reflect the God that is love. And when we give, we're being shaped slowly, week by week. We're being shaped into the image of the one who gave everything to redeem us. God doesn't need the change in our pockets. He needs the change in our hearts. And that change comes one way. When we loosen our grip on the temporal and reach for the eternal. For where our treasure is, there will our heart be also. Let's pray. Father, thank you for the privilege of giving. And as we do, change our hearts. Make us generous. Make us more like you. In Jesus' name, amen.

I'll be reading Matthew chapter 5, verses 38 through 42. You have heard that it was said, an eye for an eye and a tooth for a tooth. But I say to you, do not resist the one who is evil. But if anyone slaps you on the right cheek, turn to him the other also. And if anyone would sue you and take your tunic, let him have your cloak as well. And if anyone forces you to go 1 mile, go with him 2 miles. Give to the one who begs from you, and do not refuse the one who would borrow from you.

Good morning. It is so good to be here today. I'm so blessed to be able to be here and worship with you all. And I'm so very blessed to be here for this summer, working as an intern with Robert and with Philly. And I know you all have grown to know and love Philly, but working with him in the office every day is really special, and it is a joy. And, you know, as you all know, many of you members have been having us interns over to eat. And as Philly loves to point out, we preachers love to eat. And it has been very, very good. All the food's been good. And you see, the thing is, I run track and cross country for Fried Hardeman. And my coach is here today, and I need him to know that I'm trying not to eat too much and get the preacher belly. Okay, he's here. I had to make sure that was known. You see, in cross country we train every day, and it is hard stuff. Genuinely, like it is physically taxing. It hurts. And the thing is, when you're done, you're done. You don't want to go anymore. And I've been running competitively for over half my life. I love it. I really, really love it. And when I got the opportunity to come and run at Fried, I was so excited and so happy just to be able to run in college, right? To be able to be a college athlete. And when I got here my freshman year, there was a senior on the team named Nathan Mangrum. And Nathan was probably the best runner on the team at that time, and I looked up to him a lot. And as a freshman, I wanted to prove myself, and I wanted to make sure that other people knew that I was serious, and I wanted to be the best on the team. And because of that, I tried to run with Nathan every day. And for the most part, I did. However, what I didn't know was that while I was training to run an 8K, which is about 5 miles, Nathan was training to run a marathon, which is 26 miles, so over five times longer than what I was training to run. And because of that, he was just running an outrageous amount of miles. He ran 100 miles in 1 week one time, which is absurd. And if you live in Henderson, you probably don't drive 100 miles in 1 week. And he was running it. It's crazy. And one time in particular, we do this workout out at Chickasaw. And we run up this hill. And it's a quarter mile from the bottom to the top. And it's terrible. Don't ever do it. But we do it every year. And again, as a freshman, I wanted to prove myself. So I decided I was going to do as many reps as Nathan did, because he was the best on the team. And that's what I was going to do. And I got about 10 in, which is a lot. Like, that's 2.5 miles of just uphill, and then 2.5 miles of downhill, plus a warm-up. So I was exhausted. And Nathan looked perfectly fine. He looked completely fresh. He ended up doing 20 reps that day up and down the hill, which is 5 miles of just uphill sprinting. So he was amazing. But every time, when we got to the bottom, I had told him beforehand I wanted to do as many as him. And every time we got to the bottom, and he was like, "Let's do one more. Come on, Daniel, let's do one more." Or in a workout different than that one, or even on our easy day runs, "One more. Come on, Daniel, let's do one more." Nathan believed in me, and I look up to him a lot, and he helped me a lot. But the thing was, he was always telling me to go one more mile. That's the title of our lesson this morning, is going the extra mile. You see, spiritually, Jesus wants us to go beyond. Jesus wants us to go the extra mile and do it for the right reasons. And that brings us today to Matthew chapter 5. If you would, turn in your Bibles to Matthew chapter 5. That's where we'll be spending our time this morning. We'll be beginning in around verse 17. And in this first section, verses 17 through 20, we see that Jesus is speaking to his disciples. Of course, this is the Sermon on the Mount,
the longest recorded section of sermon from Jesus in the whole Bible. Very, very special account for us. And he's telling his disciples that he came to fulfill the law, and that his commandments must be obeyed. They must be obeyed to enter into heaven. And he talks about righteousness. And he tells us that we need to take his commands very seriously. And we get to verse 20, and it says, "For I tell you, unless your righteousness exceeds that of the scribes and Pharisees, you will never enter the kingdom of heaven." You see, the scribes and Pharisees took the law very seriously. And this is a group of Jews that these people could have been a part of, or at least were very, very familiar with. And so, it may have come to a shock to these people, come as a shock to these people, to learn that we need to be more righteous than even the scribes and the Pharisees. You see, righteousness is defined as the character or quality of being just or right. Let's pay attention to that wording. This is not the act of doing just or right. It is the character or quality of being just or right. Matthew chapter 23 and verse 23 tells us that the scribes and Pharisees neglected the weightier matters of the law. We know that they were very attentive to detail. They were very attentive and sometimes even what we would call legalistic about obeying the law. Yet Matthew 23:23 tells us that they neglected the matters of justice, mercy, and faithfulness, pillars of Christianity, pillars of obeying God. So how are we to be as Christians? What Jesus calls us to be here, how are we to be more righteous than the scribes and Pharisees? See, to be righteous, we must be looking at God. True righteousness is striving for godliness because God himself is just. God is righteous. You see, the scribes and Pharisees focused solely on the law and gave up true righteousness and godliness. But we today must be willing to go deeper, to go the extra mile than just obeying the law, and instead strive for righteousness. You see, Matthew chapter 5 and verse 48 says, "You therefore must be perfect as your heavenly Father is perfect," calling us to strive for godliness. See, this word perfect here doesn't mean sinless. Jesus knows that we're human. Jesus knows we make mistakes. Instead, what he's saying to us here is that we should be complete. We are whole as God is whole, as God is complete. The remainder of Matthew chapter 5 gives us 6 examples of true righteousness. And they're all marked by Jesus saying, "You have heard that it was said, but I say." And all of these examples of true righteousness are also characteristics of the God that we serve and the God that we are here to worship today. So let's begin in Matthew chapter 5 and verse 21. Matthew 5, 21 says, "You have heard that it was said of those of old, 'You shall not murder, and whoever murders will be liable to judgment.'" I think we got that one. I think we know that. I'm pretty sure murder's bad. Good. Thank you, Jesus. We got that. But again, he goes deeper. He goes further. Verse 22, "But I say to you that everyone who is angry with his brother will be liable to judgment. Whoever insults his brother will be liable to the council. And whoever says, 'You fool,' will be liable to the hell of fire." Whoa. That's a lot more real. That's a lot more about me than the murder thing was. Because I can know not to murder. That's going to be easy for me. But this is a whole lot more.
This is a lot harder. But it's important to know that Jesus isn't telling them that it's sinful to be angry. God was angry. Read your Old Testament. Read the book of Exodus like we've been studying on Wednesday nights. God has been angry. Jesus was angry. We know that he flipped the tables in the temple. Ephesians chapter 4 and verse 26, Paul says, "Be angry and do not sin." It is possible to be angry and still choose not to sin. That's not the point Jesus is making here. Instead, Jesus is calling us to look at our intentions. Yes, we need to control our emotions, control our actions. But let me ask you this question. What are your intentions when you, as he says, call your brother a fool? And really, in modern terms, this would be like calling your brother stupid or really saying that he's an idiot. And that's harsh, right? That would hurt. What are your intentions if you're calling your brother that? Well, that would be to hurt them, would be the only reason of calling them that. Now, those of you who have siblings like I do understand that sometimes your sibling needs to be called stupid every once in a while, but that's not

for us, a lot better than we know what is best for us. And that's why we trust him. That's why we have faith in him, because he is a good and righteous God. If we continue reading in verses 23 through 26, it says, "So if you are offering your gift at the altar, and there remember that your brother has something against you, leave your gift there before the altar and go. First be reconciled to your brother, and then come and offer your gift. Come to terms quickly with your accuser while you are going with him to court, lest your accuser hand you over to the judge and the judge to the guard, and you be put in prison. Truly, I say to you, you will never get out until you have paid the last penny." What we see here is this idea of reconciliation. Who seeks out reconciliation more than God? Who has put in more effort to reconcile himself to you and to me, to us as a whole even, than God? Sacrificing even his own son so that we can be with him. We who have betrayed him, we who have hurt him, who have sinned against him, he made that sacrifice for us, so that we can be reconciled to him. We can be with him forever in heaven, even. And I like how it says in verse 25 to come to terms quickly. This isn't something that we sit and let fester. This is something that when we realize it, that we have something against our brother, we go and we seek them out and we take care of this quickly. We want that reconciliation with each other. Why? Because that is righteous. That is following God's example. And that is true godliness. 1 Timothy chapter 2 and verse 4 says that God wants all men to be saved. Again, he wants reconciliation with us when we have wronged him more than anyone here could wrong us. Let's do the same. Let's practice righteousness and practice godliness and have pure intentions, be just, be kind to one another, and seek out reconciliation when we have been wronged or when we have wronged a brother. This next section starts with, "You have heard that it was said, you shall not commit adultery." Okay, I think we know this one. I think the Jesus' disciples here that he's speaking to, they know this. And you see the next 10 verses, verses 27 through 37, talk about faithfulness. They talk about examples of true righteousness that point to faithfulness. Verse 28 says, "But I say to you, that everyone who looks at a woman with lustful intent has already committed adultery with her in his heart." This is about true faithfulness to one another. Yes, this is, Jesus says to be faithful to your spouse. Do not commit adultery. But again, he goes deeper. He goes that extra mile, if you will. He goes deeper in this, and he says, if you look at a woman with lustful intent, you've already committed adultery with her in your heart. He's telling us that if our heart is right, similar to before, if our intentions are righteous, we're not going to be seeking out that lust. We're going to be looking to our spouse and be satisfied, right? Be happy, be joyous, and not commit adultery. However, this speaks to God's faithfulness to us. Again, what is righteousness? That character or quality of being just, of being right. What are our intentions? The rest of this passage here, down through verse 30, tells us that this is even more important than our physical selves, than our physical bodies. Saying, if your eye causes you to sin, pluck it out.
If you're

0: hand causes you to sin, cut it off. This is extreme, right? This is extreme language. But Jesus tells us that sin is so bad. The consequences of sin are so bad, we should be willing to sacrifice physically to get out of it and to stay out of sin. In our Bible class this morning, we talked about how we are surrounded by sin. Yet there are decisions we can make to get out of it. There are decisions we can make to separate ourselves from that sin. And sometimes those things require sacrifice. If your faithfulness to God, if your intentions are righteous, if you're pursuing godliness, you'll be willing to sacrifice physically to ensure your spiritual safety and well-being and health. And this all points towards faithfulness. You see, the next section, verses 31 and 32, also speaks about faithfulness, saying, whoever divorces his wife, let him give her a certificate of divorce. But I say to you that everyone who divorces his wife, except on the ground of sexual immorality, makes her commit adultery, and whoever marries a divorced woman commits adultery. We know that divorce is wrong, and this is specific here to this group of people because especially the Pharisees were known for allowing divorce very easily, very often, not truly following the spirit of this command. Yet, let's look at what we learn about God from this. God is faithful. He will never be unfaithful. He never has been unfaithful. In fact, God is the standard of faithfulness. He is who we should look to, and we can look to see how should I live my life. How he has been faithful to us is how I should be faithful to my brethren, how I should be faithful to my spouse, and how in return I should be faithful to God. Again, that is that character of being just, of righteousness. This next section here, the last of this section is about faithfulness, is in my Bible has a heading called oaths, and some is vows, in verses 33 through 37. And this section is about swearing or making oaths. This is not talking about in a courtroom or if you are to take public office or anything like that. Instead, what this is saying is summed up in verse 37, saying, let what you say be simply yes or no. Anything more than this comes from evil. You and I are Christians. People should be able to trust us. People should be able to take us at our word. And that's what Jesus is calling these people to here, is that they should be faithful to their word. As we've talked about with God's promises, he is faithful to his word. Every prophecy that God has shown to mankind, every promise that God has made either has come true or will. All the examples that we have in Scripture of the things that he said should have already happened have happened. That gives me confidence that everything he says that is going to happen will happen. We may not know when, we may not understand exactly how, but they will happen. God is faithful to his words and his promises every single time. And that gives us so much confidence in his word. What does that mean for you and me? It means that we need to be faithful to our promises and faithful to our word every single time. If we are righteous, if we are pursuing godliness, if we have that character of being just, of being right, we shouldn't need to swear. We shouldn't need to make oaths to people. Instead, they should be able to trust us because we've proven ourselves in the past. They should be able to look at us and trust us because we are Christians who are striving for godliness. This next section is my personal favorite, being the title of the lesson, verses 38 through 48, really, but specifically 38 through 42. And it says, "You have heard that it was said, an eye for an eye and a tooth for a tooth. But I say to you, do not resist the one who is evil. But if anyone slaps you on the right cheek, turn to him the other also. And if anyone would sue you and take your tunic, let him have your cloak as well. And if anyone forces you to go 1 mile, go with him 2 miles. Give to the one who begs from you, and do not refuse to the one who would borrow from you." In this section, Jesus references Old Testament passages that say an eye for an eye and a tooth for a tooth, being in Exodus, Leviticus, and Deuteronomy. And these passages truly are talking about justice from a court system. And Jesus here rejects the idea of personal vengeance, although it seems that's what these people had grown accustomed to. Is they see an eye for an eye and a tooth for a tooth, and they say, well, if someone hits me, I'm going to hit them back. But instead, Jesus says to reject personal vengeance. This doesn't make us pushovers. You know, many Christians, many in the church, have chosen pacifism. And I'm not saying that's a bad thing, but we do need to stand up for Christ. We do need to stand up for what we believe. We aren't pushovers. Instead, really what we're doing, what Jesus is saying here, is to combat evil, not with evil, but repay evil with good. To combat evil with good, with righteous living, with just intent. You know, he gives us these examples of turning the other cheek, of giving not only your tunic, but your tunic and your cloak. He gives the example of giving generously there at the end in verse 42. But like I said, I'm biased to going the extra mile. If someone forces you to go with him one, go with him two. I don't know if any of you all watch The Chosen or have seen The Chosen, but there is a great clip example of them portraying Jesus as doing this, of going the extra mile. He's with a group of his disciples, and Roman soldiers come, and they force them to drop all of their own things. Jesus and his group, they're traveling, and they must drop all of their own things and help these soldiers carry their stuff for at least 1 mile. And Jesus does, and his group does, because that was required of them. That's why it says in verse 41, if anyone forces you to go with him 1 mile. But at the end of that 1 mile, Jesus' disciples begin to drop the soldiers' things. And they get ready to turn around and go back a whole nother mile to grab their own things and continue walking. But instead, Jesus continues on. And he goes with them another mile. And the face of these Roman soldiers, it's priceless. They don't understand. And they're confused. And it even changes their actions. And they begin to help these people who they had previously seen as less than them. They help them carry their own things. And they do go the extra mile. And what we see from that example, that I know that's not real, but that TV show points out for us, is that we can make a difference. When we are living righteously, other people notice. And those soldiers, their intention was evil. And Jesus combated that evil with good, with righteous living. Verses 43 through 48 says, God loves, or excuse me, it says, you have heard it that it was said, you shall love your neighbor and hate your enemy. But I say to you, love your enemies and pray for those who persecute you, so that you may be sons of your Father who is in heaven. For he makes his sun rise on the evil and on the good, and sends rain on the just and on the unjust. For if you love those who love you, what reward do you have? Do not even the tax collectors do the same? And if you greet only your brothers, what more are you doing than others? Do not even the Gentiles do the same? You therefore must be perfect, as your heavenly Father is perfect. God loves all men. What we see from these two passages is that God is good to all. God is righteous and just to all. We should strive for that in our godliness. Put our personal biases aside and treat people equally. Treat people with respect. Treat people with love. That is the character or quality of being just. When we do these things, we have righteous intentions, and we have righteous faithfulness to God, to each other, to His Word. And when we have righteous and just actions full of love towards others, that is godliness. That is the pursuit of righteousness and godliness that Jesus is calling us to here, that Jesus wants from us. This is where our hearts should be focused, on Jesus, on His Word, on His example, on the godliness that we learn how to live out in this passage. If you would, go with me towards the beginning of Matthew chapter 5 and verse 14. Matthew chapter 5, verses 14 through 16, it says, "You are the light of the world. A city that is set on a hill cannot be hidden, nor do people light a lamp and put it under a basket, but on a stand, and it gives light to all in the house. In the same way, let your light shine before others, so that they may see your good works and give glory to your Father who is in heaven." Righteousness and godliness isn't for our own gain. It's how Jesus wants us to live, but it's not just for us. When we are living godly, we point people to God, who is the truer and better example of godliness than we can ever be, of true righteousness than we could ever be. So let me ask you this morning. How are we showing God's glory through our righteousness? How are we pointing others and serving God through our righteousness? And are we living righteous for our own sake or for Christ's sake? For our own glory or to point people to Him whose example we follow? When we remember God's love for us and Christ's love for us, that drives us and motivates us to live righteously and point others to that same love that we have experienced. So where is your heart this morning? Are you focused on obeying God? If so, that's great. But are you serving Him for just your reward? Have you forgotten about Jesus and God's love? Have you forgotten how Jesus calls us to righteousness, to just living, to a righteous being? Who we are? Are you going the extra mile in your faith? If you're here as someone who is not righteous or hasn't been pursuing righteousness because you're not a Christian, and you have heard God's word, and you believe that word which you've heard, and you've repented, you've turned from your sins, you've turned from your past life, and you're willing to confess that you believe that Jesus Christ is the Son of God, then come forward. We would love to baptize you into Christ and start your journey of pursuing godliness and pursuing righteousness. Or if you're here as someone this morning who has done that, you have started that journey, but you've fallen. And you haven't been pursuing him faithfully like you know you should. Or even if you just need the prayers of the church, please come as together we stand and as we sing.
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1: And welcome, everybody, to the beautiful and historic Lyric Theater here in our hometown of Lexington, Kentucky. We're broadcasting all over the world, from Australia to Ireland, New Zealand to New York, Yuma, Arizona to the Yukon, and all across Canada. We are celebrating this amazing, wonderful world of what we refer to as front porch music. It's folk and blues and bluegrass, country, Celtic, old-timey, new singer-songwriters. Artists come from everywhere to be on the Woodsong stage, and we say it every week. You don't have to be famous to be on Woodsongs. You just have to be very good. We have one of Canada's greatest guitar players, an incredibly powerful singer, a wonderful Woodsongs kid. We're going to get to them shortly, but first up is an incredible band, good friends of ours. They're from the New York City area. They began performing in subways and on street corners and went all the way to Carnegie Hall. Now they're on the Woodsongs stage. They've got an album called 5 Miles from Town. This is the title cut of that album. Please welcome the incredible Ebony Hillbillies to the Woodsongs. Thank you.

0: What a wonderful thing. Ebony Hillbillies, one of America's last remaining all-black string bands. So let's say hi to Miss Gloria first. So Gloria, you're playing the bones and the shakers and that. The history, the legacy of string bands, it doesn't matter whether it's black or white. It's just the idea of the string band music. This is like a 300-year-old history lesson, isn't it?
1: Oh, yes.
0: So tell me about the formation of the Ebony Hillbillies.
1: Well, my personal experience
0: came
1: from my dad. My dad played banjo and guitar out of South Carolina.
0: Now, you come from a rather large family.
1: Oh, yes.
0: So you have like 19 brothers and sisters?
1: I do.
0: So we need to give mom and dad a big round. Well, your mom.
1: Oh, yeah.
0: So families in the South, though, the front porch was the grand stage for many, weren't they?
1: Exactly.
0: And let's standing next to you is another wonderful singer, Iris Thomas. Yeah, Iris, you're singing. When did you become part of the Ebony Hillbillies?
2: Oh, you want to know that story? I was visiting my sister, and she said, "We need another singer." And I was just sitting there beating, and she said, "You can do it." Me?
0: Did you not sing before?
2: I did, a little bit, but not in a
0: so
2: band.
0: So was it when you started with the Ebony Hillbillies, were they still singing in the streets and in the subways at the time, or did you join as they were starting to get some traction?
2: And I joined later on. They started.
0: Because you guys have been on the BBC and Good Morning America and all these grand stages. Let's invite our friend AB to come up to the microphone there. He's got his bass guitar over there. So AB, you were around when the two founding members were a pretty prominent part of the band, yeah?
3: Absolutely.
0: So Norris and Enrique, they sort of became partners and they formed Ebony Hillbillies, right? But they have got kind of classical music backgrounds.
3: Enrique did for sure. Norris was a multi-instrumentalist. Mm-hmm. He could play guitar, dulcimer, accordion. I mean, he was just, and he bussed around Europe and America playing with, you know, all different types of great folk artists over the years. And Enrique, he definitely had a background. He did some conservatory and stuff, but his uncle in the Caribbean had a string band. Mm-hmm. So it dates back. It's in his genes.
0: Well, and the legacy of the string band ensemble, the rural folk ensemble of the string bands, that's a very powerful part of the American musical legacy, but you don't see it that much anymore.
3: Correct. It's kind of considered the first, I won't say boy band, but the first popular mm-hmm. band of sorts.
0: In recent times, we had bands like the Carolina Chocolate Drops. And
3: sure. Absolutely.
0: Trying to resurrect that, right?
3: Absolutely. And they've done a fine job.
0: Well, you guys are not doing so bad yourselves.
3: Thank you very much.
0: Let's get back into your next song. They've got a beautiful tune that they're going to do for everybody called Green, Green Rocky Road. And we're going to introduce the other members of the band as the hour goes on. But this is the Ebony Hillbillies from New York City on the Wood Songs.

Ebony Hillbillies, Green Green Rocky Road, from their album Barefoot and Flying. If you want to know more about the music of the Ebony Hillbillies, follow their careers, their tours, and everything else, all you have to do is just go to the Wood Songs website, click on the archive page, and we'll tell you more about how you can make the music of the Ebony Hillbillies part of your home music collection, as well as our next artist. We have a major award winner guitar legend from Canada. She is a very, very powerful soul and blues singer. They have quite a story between them. They got a title cut from their album Our Time to Ride. Please welcome Chambers DeLorean on the Wood Songs Old Time.

0: Paul Chambers Delorier. You've got Paul Delorier playing powerful slide guitar there. Let's say hi to Anika Chambers. How you doing?
1: Thanks for having us.
0: Absolutely. Well, we're very proud that you could be here. Originally from the Houston, Texas area.
1: Yes, you born and raised.
0: Newport, personally. And you have quite an interesting background. Now I'm going to brag on you a little bit. You're a Blues Music Award winner. You're a Living Blues Award winner. You're a Soul Blues Artist of the Year. I mean, you're just racking it up.
1: Two-time award vet.
0: I was gonna get to that. Now you started singing. You were just like 15 years old or so when you kind of started professionally. Is that fair?
1: Well, I sang my first solo in church when I was 15.
0: They only gave you one.
1: They
0: solo.
1: They only gave me one solo, and because I really sucked, I was so nervous.
0: No.
1: And you know, in the black church, if you mess up, you gotta wait a long time.
0: You go back to the back of the line.
1: Yeah, I sure did go back to the back of the line.
0: So was that okay? Let's talk about it. You're 15 years old, and it didn't go well. Did that discourage you from singing in front of people?
1: If you ask my late mother, she would say no, because I was still making noise every morning. I sang every morning all the time.
0: Now, you did what many great artists do when they're trying to really pursue their artist career and their music career. You joined the Army.
1: Yeah, it seemed like the thing to do.
0: So, how long were you in the military?
1: I was in the military 7.5 years.
0: Okay, 7.5 years serving. So that... What happened to you musically while you were in the service?
1: Well, I grew up pretty just gospel music only in our house. And so when I got to the Army and I just started hearing all of this secular music, and I met a guitar player during this talent competition, and he said, "Hey, I want to introduce you to the blues." And it was Bonnie Raitt's Love Me Like a Man. And so I just, from there, I was just like, okay, this is what I'm supposed to do.
0: Well, speaking of loving me like a man, I mean, standing next to you is your life partner. Let's say hi to Paul Delorier. We're going to get into your incredible resume as a guitarist in Canada. I mean, what you've accomplished is incredible. But let's talk about you and your lovely musical partner here. You guys were at a music conference when you met.
2: Yeah, we met in Memphis, Tennessee, very, very briefly in January of 2018. We were in the lobby of the beautiful Orpheum Theater there, and we just had time to say hello, and we got whisked away by other people. And then we saw each other again a year later.
0: A year later.
2: A year later, because it's an annual conference.
0: So this is why they call you Minuteman. You waited a whole year.
2: I'm patient.
0: Year.
2: A whole year. But we were ready at that point, and I always
0: thought. Were you keeping in touch with each other during this time?
2: A little bit. We actually saw each other in March of 2018 at a music festival in Bonita Springs, Florida, where we ended up jamming together a little bit, and we spent some time together then. But it was nothing was happening. You know, it was just a friendship at this point. And when we saw each other again in January, that's when we realized it just really sparks flew, and we realized this is the person I meant to be with.
0: Now, considering your background in Canada, you've been voted you're part of Canada's guitar elite out there. You're considered one of the best guitarists out there in Canada. You've won all these awards and stuff for your music. Was it hard for you to leave that part of your career behind to join forces?
2: Well, we still, circumstance made it that way. You know, we got married in 2019, in August of 2019, and then COVID happened. So the world shut down, and we got stuck together, but we were locked down together.
0: You better be careful how
2: exactly.
0: You
2: work. Exactly. we got locked down together, and we were together 24/7 in, you know, our first year of marriage. So, you know, us musicians, we had nothing better to do than do some live streams and things like that because everybody was out of work. And we ended up realizing we had a chemistry together. And when things opened up again, that's when we realized we should pursue this further. We should continue on the path we're on.
0: Well, it's worked out well. You've got some beautiful albums out there. And in the second half hour, we're going to talk to you a little bit more about how growing up Catholic and how the nuns are the ones who encourage you to join the music community. So we're going to explore that one because that's pretty interesting. This is a tune called In the Heart of the Night. They're right here. It's Chambers Delorier on the Wood Songs. Old Time Radio.
1: Let's go to Texas, Louisiana. 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

0: Chambers Delorier on our Woodsongs broadcast stage. They got the great bass player Gary Davenport with them, and we're going to talk to him in the second half hour. The incredible Ebony Hillbillies are here. We're going to get back to their music as well, and wait till you meet this week's Woodsongs kid. We'll be back right after this.
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2: And there is a legend, Mavis Staples. Welcome back, everybody, to our broadcast. We're coming to you from our home base here in Lexington, Kentucky, the crossroads of America's folk and bluegrass music, the gateway city to the beautiful Appalachian Mountains, where so much of this wonderful music does come from. 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Let's say hi to all the folks tuning in out there. We're also on American Forces Radio Network. What does that mean? That means this show is broadcasting on two different channels in 177 nations worldwide, from South Korea to Kuwait, plus every single military base in the world, every U.S. naval ship in the world, every Coast Guard vessel sailing in North America, and especially in times like these, we want to say hello to all the men and women that are out there. And the public gets to tune into Wood Songs as well because of that. We're on public television coast to coast, the RFD television network nationwide. And if you're a homeschool parent or a teacher, you can go to the classroom page of the Wood Songs website. And we've got a lot of these shows with lesson plans attached to them, which is why this time, every single week, we invite a youngster from somewhere in America. They get to come on Wood Songs, and they get to sing one song in the presence of seasoned touring artists like the great Ebony Hillbillies, Chambers Delorier as well, and tonight we have 12-year-old banjo player Rosie Gardner. How you doing, Rosie? So you're 12 years old, right?
3: Mm-hmm.
2: And you play a lot of instruments like the ukulele and the mountain dulcimer.
3: Yes.
2: Now those are really different from each other. Were those hard for you to learn, to do so many different instruments? You're only 12.
3: Not really. The mountain dulcimer and the ukulele are both very intuitive instruments.
2: That's a big word for 12-year-old. So you're playing the banjo now. Explain that this is not a normal, like a bluegrass banjo, right? This is an open-back banjo.
3: Yes, this is a clawhammer banjo.
2: Now explain what clawhammer is.
3: Clawhammer is the more traditional old-time style. And instead of using three picks on your three fingers, you instead strike the strings with your hand.
2: And so you're hitting like with the back of your fingernails, right?
3: Yes.
2: Now, was this a difficult thing for you to learn the frailing pattern with your right hand?
3: Not really.
2: Sounds like you're doing pretty good. All this stuff is coming. Was music a natural thing for you to fall into? Did you start like when you were really, really young?
3: Well, the ukulele was my first instrument. I started playing that when I was 5.
2: Mm-hmm. You're 12 now. Mm-hmm. So you've learned quite a lot of instruments. How long have you been playing the banjo?
3: I've been playing it for 1.5 years.
2: 1.5 years. So 1.5 years and you're already on a national broadcast with it. So that's pretty good for you, right? You're going to play a really cool song called Black Eyed Susie. What is it about this song that you like?
3: I just really love how it's...

She's only 12 years old. Rosie Gardner and her banjo singing away, doing a great job, Black Eyed Susie. Good job. We love our Wood Songs kids. We especially love it when once in a while we get to find someone like a young Rosie Gardner who's a young Kentucky girl. So very proud of that. If you're a parent, if you're a guardian of a youngster that you think belongs on the Woodsong stage, we'd love to hear from you if you're the parent or the guardian. You just go to the Woodsongs website, click on the kids page, and we would love to hear from you. We look at every single kid submission that comes in, and we certainly loved young Rosie Gardner on tonight's show. So they are all the way here from New York City, and they're getting ready to perform their next song. They've got to follow the Wood Songs kid, which is not always an easy thing to do. But they're going to do a tune called Dangerous Woman. It's the title cut of one of their albums. It is the Ebony Hillbillies on the Wood Songs.

0: I'm dangerous.
1: Title cut from their album, of course, Dangerous Woman is the name of it. And let's give some props to the other members of the band. You've got Reggie A.R. Ferguson playing the cowboy percussion in the back with his cowboy hat on. And, of course, got A.B. playing bass. We talked to him earlier. You've got Jeremiah Peach Cobbler playing that slide guitar, doing a really good job there. And Fiddlin' Earl White, who's just sitting up front there in his baseball cap. He's just hitting it. And, of course, Ron McBee in the back doing drums and percussion and all that other thing. So now let's ask Miss Gloria to come back up to the microphone here. So the legacy of the string bands, especially in the African American community, which you guys represent, there's seven of you on stage. I mean, that's a lot to keep together. So talk to me about how the legacy of the string bands in America, which is hundreds of years now, right? So how does that affect everybody musically? Because you all come from different backgrounds.
0: Oh, yeah. We come from very different backgrounds, a lot of us. Like Jeremiah.
1: Peach Cobbler.
0: Peach Cobbler comes from a whole other background than where we come from. Mm-hmm. And this gentleman here, A.R., Reggie Ferguson,
1: yeah,
0: he comes from a long line of playing at the Apollo, playing with Motown, playing with Mary McCabe, Harry Belafonte, and you name it, he's played with them.
1: That's a legacy man sitting back
0: there. Yes,
1: he is. And let me brag on the band a little bit too, because as the Ebony Hillbillies, you guys have worked with Pete Seeger, Odetta, Harry Belafonte, like you mentioned, James Brown, Marvin Gaye, Bill Withers, Roberta Flack, Temptations, The Four Tops, Bette Midler, Levon Helm of the band, and a whole bunch of others. That is one heck of a resume. That's a big resume. You've got a wonderful album called 5 Miles from Town. This is a song on that album. It's called Another Man Done Gone. It is the Ebony Hillbillies on the Wood Songs.

Brooklyn. From the street corners of Brooklyn and the New York City subways all the way to Carnegie Hall, the Ebony Hillbillies on our broadcast. Our next artists are both award winners, both very powerful artists. They're going to do a tune called Written in the Stars. Welcome them back. It's Chambers Delorier on the Wood Songs, Old Time Radio.

0: Anika Chambers on that powerful vocal, and Paul, playing that guitar. But we got to give some props real quick. You've got one of the finest musicians out on the circuit. We met him a long time ago. He's a good friend of the show. Gary Davenport playing bass with you, man. It was Jennifer Magnus when we first got to meet him. So, Paul, let's go back. Early in your amazing career, you got sent to a bunch of nuns to learn classical violin when you were a kid.
1: Very early on, at the age of six years old.
0: So how does learning classical violin from nuns turn you into one of the most powerful electric guitar players in Canada?
1: Well, it was actually really good training because, you know, they would put little lines of tape on your violin on the fingerboard. And when you sort of were adept enough to play, they would take the tape off and see if you could still play in tune. Well, the nun took the tape off, and I could play in tune. It was fine. It wasn't a problem for me. So I continued on doing that, playing violin until I was 14, when my teacher retired. But
0: When you fell in love with the guitar?
1: Well, around the age of 10, I started playing guitar as well. So that sort of overlapped and continued on that way. And by the time I was 15, I was playing professionally in clubs and around town in high school dances.
0: So the nuns taught you how to play music, but by 15, you're playing in bars.
1: Yeah, yeah. Sort of happened rapidly.
0: Let me capture this image real quick.
1: Well, 6 to 15 is a long time.
0: Yes, in some circles. We're going to get into another one of your songs so we can hear you both. Hear your amazing voice and beautiful guitar playing. You, Love You Just the Same is the name of the song. It's Chambers Delorier right here on the Wood Songs.
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0: Wasn't it great having Chambers Delorier on our broadcast? Also, this week's Wood Songs Kid, 12-year-old banjo champion Rosie Gardner did a great job for us. All the way from New York City, the incredible Ebony Hillbillies as well being on our broadcast. What a privilege, all of you. We have so much wonderful music, and it's blues, and it's string bands, and it's banjos, and it's Appalachian, and it's folk, and it's just pure front porch, no matter how you look at it. This is the greatest stage in the world, the symbolic front porch, your living room couch. The greatest spotlight in the world shines right in your own home with your own family. And sometimes you look at this music and you wonder, where does it come from? What is it for? And I keep thinking of the words of the great Willie Dixon, who said it best, the blues can be defined only one way. You get the blues when your baby leaves you, and you can get the blues when she comes back home. That's the blues. My name is Michael Jonathan. I'm a folk singer. I am a song farmer. We'll see you next week on the Woods Song. Good night.
1: You've been listening to Woods Songs broadcast number 1152. Michael's opening song was Little Maggie from the Song Farmer album. Our chief engineer is Jerome Gaw. Our TV director is Maria Claire. Technical assistants are Brian Clousing, Eric Anderson, Dan Field, and Gavin Clark. The Woods Songs crew member of the week is Maria Claire. And our Woods Songs partner of the week is Linda Mayer. 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Woodsongs and Woodsongs have all registered trademarks of Rachel Aubrey Music and distributed worldwide by the Woodsongs Radio Network and PRX, the Public Radio Exchange. For Michael Jonathan and the entire Woodsongs crew, this is Dorothy Edwards. We hope you'll join us again next week for the Woodsongs.

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And that's Big Band Sounds, program number 1223. I hope you enjoyed last week's program. It was a very different, hardly any big band to it at all, but it was appropriate for the 250th anniversary of the country, I think, and a few people that have said something to me about that seem to have enjoyed it, so I hope it didn't annoy anybody else. Today is a strictly big band program. I'm not going to throw in... I don't think I've even got any vocal records with me. You know, Frank Sinatra, Dinah Shore, any of that sort of stuff. This is just big band records that we've played over the years. First one was from Wingy Minone. He was a New Orleans musician who made it big in the big band era, the 1930s. He was kind of the Casey Stengel of music. There were places where he would interact with the radio announcers and others, and it was obvious that he had a different command of the English language, that is for sure. The last one is A Precious Little Thing Called Love from George Olson and His Music. Now, everybody else was billed as And His Orchestra, but George wanted to be billed as And His Music, and that stuck for 25 years, I guess. But towards the end of his career, the late 1940s, the last records that I know of that I have seen had his title as And His Orchestra. Who knows why? The vocalist on that one, incidentally, was uncredited on the label. It just said with vocal refrain, which was a little surprising for two reasons. Number one, the gal singer was a Broadway star, a fairly important name on Broadway in the late 1920s when that was made. And she was also Mrs. George Olson for a long, long time. So why she didn't get her name on the label, I don't know. Okay, if the machinery works for me again this morning, we're going to hear Duke Ellington. If not, who knows?

0: In that set, we had a couple of 78s, one from Duke Ellington from 1937, a tune called Azure, got to be one of the big numbers of the big band era. Lots of people played that one. That one came to me on a 78 from the Master record label. I had heard about that label because they it was put together by Irving Mills Music Publishing Company. And they wanted to play swing band records. That's what they were supposed to play. That's what their catalog was. And they didn't sell real well because they weren't marketed all that well, and you don't find those originals very often. The records all got reissued by the Columbia Company, so there's lots of copies of those out there. But that was the first master pressing that I had ever seen, and I picked it up at a flea market in Sheffield, Alabama, about 12 or 15 years ago. So there's a story for every one of these, right? Next one is Billy's Boogie. That was from Billy Butterfield on a Capitol record from about 1947. And you can't do a big band program without doing some kind of boogie-woogie record somewhere along the way. And I also can't do this program without playing at least one or two of those records that were made for radio or records that were made from broadcasts and captured by some lucky recordist, whether it was a record company or an individual with a machine. We see all kinds of that out there. This one is Got a Date with an Angel from the Hal Kemp Orchestra. Probably this was the late 1930s, maybe early 40s. He died in 1940 or 41, so not a lot of 1940s Hal Kemp records. But the vocalist here is Skinny Ennis, and he was the vocalist for the band. He was certainly one of the most distinctive big band singers ever. And here he is.
1: Hal, play I've Got a Date with an Angel and have Skinny Ennis sing it.

0: Didn't you ever see a dream? I did. Did you ever hear a dream talking? Well, I did.
1: Did you ever have a dream?

0: Al and the boys are going in for zoology in a big way tonight, and they're making a special study of the love bug with Saxie Dell at the microscope.
1: Love bug will get you if you don't watch out.

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1: You got me crying again.
0: That's what love is all about. The love bug will bite you if you don't watch out, and if he ever bites you, then you'll sing and shout.
2: Got to date with an angel.
0: Oh, that's what love is all about. Now the love bug will bite you if you don't watch out, and when he bites you, you'll sing and sing.

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I'm addicted to your charm. You're getting to be a habit with me. I used to think that love was something that I could take or leave alone. But now I couldn't do without my supply. 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Well, you've got me in your clutches, and I can't get free. You're getting to be a habit with me, can't wait. 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

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All stories must, people say, be like the dust, blow away. And if they happen, caused by chance, just a glance, then they're through. Maybe it's happened to you. They bumped into each other, as people often do. And that's the situation that was always meant for two. A boy, a girl, a lamplight. My story starts, it's nothing new. 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But once her eye had twinkled, her first point had been won. A boy, a girl, a lamplight. 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And when they saw each other smile, the Hudson looked just like the Nile. The stars all seemed to glisten, the clouds stood still to listen. They didn't speak for quite a while. And then all of a sudden, the clouds moved overhead. The Nile was just

brand new tune by Rodgers and Hart from their brand new show, Babes in Arms. It's called Johnny One Note, and Skinny Ennis sings it.

Poor Johnny One Note sang out with gusto and just overlorded the place. Poor Johnny One Note yelled willy-nilly until he was blue in the face. For holding one note was his ace. Couldn't hear the brass, couldn't hear the drum. He was in a class by himself, by gum. Poor Johnny One Note got in Aida, indeed a great chance to be brave. He took his one note out like the north wind, brought forth rain that made critics rave. While Verdi turned round in his grave, couldn't hear the flute or the big trombone. Everyone was mute, Johnny stood alone, all the band was mute.

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Why, I can hardly wait until we meet again.

0: Hal, play I've Got a Date with an Angel and have Skinny Ennis sing it.
1: Well, it wasn't supposed to repeat, just play through that whole set. Hope you enjoyed that. I did. I put it in and decided I was going to play a couple of them, and the more I listened to it, I thought maybe the folks at home are enjoying this as much as I am. Hal Kemp Band was one of the sweet bands of the 1930s that actually was a grade or two above. They played with real panache. As you heard, the trumpet section was quite adept at those rapid-fire staccato figures. That's called tuckets. Goes back to the Elizabethan period. They used that kind of thing as fanfares to begin theater productions or change scenes or something. Well, it just kind of stayed with us in music. And the arranger for the Hal Kemp Band in the early days was a guy by the name of John Scott Trotter. Now, Trotter was a student at the University of North Carolina, as was Hal Kemp, as was Skinny Ennis, and just almost all of the band that became part of the professional traveling organization of the late 30s. They had all gone to school together there, and Trotter was probably the only one that was a real astute musician. I think he was a music major, so he kind of knew what he was doing. He became the band's arranger, and he figured out that his classmates weren't all that great at holding notes and staying together and staying in tune. He figured out, hey, we can break up all those long notes and turn those into staccato phrases, and they made it work better than any other band. Horace Height stole that idea for a while and made real hash out of it. Actually, I thought they just overdid it, but anyway, it's called Tuckets, T-U-C-K-E-T, and Trotter talked about that in an interview one time, and I heard him, and he said that the band all called them tuckas. Well, that's because they had corrupted the word tucker. I guess one of the trumpet players was Tucker, and so that kind of morphed from tucker to tucket to, and well, anyway, that's how things like that happen. So I hope you enjoyed that. The announcer there was a real genuine radio announcer from the 1930s. His name was Paul Douglas. You find him on a lot of recordings of big band radio remotes and programs like that. One was made for a soap company, if I remember correctly, and all those ads that they did for the soap got cut out and put on a CD, and honestly, I like listening to them do the soap ads. Those can be quite funny compared to the kind of stuff we listen to today. Well, I need to get us to the top of the hour, and I think I got one more maybe here from Hal Kemp. This is a commercial Brunswick record made about the same time. This is from March of 1936. The title of this one is Desire. The vocalist here is Bob Allen. I don't remember if Bob Allen was on one of those Aircheck records or not. Well, anyway, we'll get this one out of the way, and then we'll be back at the top of the hour.

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4: This is Al Capp. Back in 43 B.C., a tired traveler, Publius Syrus by name, sat down alongside a lonely Apennine pathway, and this is what he thought. A witty roadmate is as good as a carriage. Now today, 2,000 years later, millions of travelers agree with old Publius. Radio is the one companion a traveler needs never be without.
0: And we're back with hour number two of Big Band Sounds, program number 1,223. It's just general playlist of big band records for the most part. Although last hour we did a whole set from the Hal Kemp Band, one of those records that was made for radio. And this next group is probably not going to include any of those. I don't see another one like it here in my little stack of stuff. But we're going to begin with Bob Crosby's theme song. We did a program of Bob Crosby a few weeks ago, and I played a broadcast recording of his theme song before they recorded it for the Decca Company. Didn't get around to doing that till after they'd been in business about 3 years, I guess it was. 1938, they finally recorded their theme song. George and Ira Gershwin, I think this is one of their, if this is not their best, it's got to be pretty close. Summertime, and here it is.

Well, as we have discussed before when playing Bob Crosby records, he was known mostly for fairly hot stuff. The band brought the Dixieland idiom into the swing band era and made it work. They were pretty good records. And oddly enough, his theme song was not even close. And the other side is very similar. I remember as a young collector seeing copies of this floating through auction lists and just never quite bid high enough for them, I guess. And then one day, and I saw that the title of the backside of Summertime was always listed as What's New. Well, then one day I found a copy, a 78, and it showed Summertime on one side, and on the other side it said I'm Free. And I thought, what kind of a mess up is this? Well, I did a little more digging, and come to find out they simply changed the title, and I had one of the very early pressings that had the original title of I'm Free, but the tune really is known as What's New, and it got to be a pretty good hit as well. So, I love that record. Now, it just kind of ran through my head all last week, and I thought, I think I need to play that one this week, so here it is.

Pardon my asking, what's new? Of course, you could know I haven't changed.

And in that set, we had Caravan from Duke Ellington, 1937. Also from 1937, next up was Casbah Blues from Woody Herman, 1937, the band that played the blues. That's how they were labeled. Well, let's see. Here's one from back in the 20s. The title of this is Dictee Blues. Dictee was a term that meant, pretentious. I think that's probably the best definition I can give you. Fletcher Henderson and his band, 1923. This is the beginnings, really, of big band jazz.

Well, there were a couple of antiques for you from the Roaring Twenties. First up was Dick D. Blues from Fletcher Henderson, 1923. And that last one was from Paul Whiteman and his orchestra, the Bix Beiderbecke era. If you notice that trumpet trio there in the middle of the record, that's some of the best of its kind, written for Beiderbecke and the other guys in the Whiteman band at the time. I thought about it when we played the second record at the top of the hour, at the first hour, Precious Little Thing Called Love from George Olson. There was a trumpet trio in that one, and that, I'm sure, was inspired by stuff like the Beiderbecke, because Whiteman was making great use of Bix Beiderbecke in his band at the time, and not always as a solo capacity, but as leader of the brass section and doing some stuff that Bill Chalice, the arranger, was putting together for them. Real big band milestones there. Well, let's see. What else have we got? Oh, yeah.

Well, and that's it. We started out with a single Artie Shaw record, Victor number 27536. On one side it had If I Had You, and the other side says It Had to Be You. Now, when I first picked up that record, I casually read the titles, and I thought it was the same title on both sides. Turned out that they were the beginning and the end of the same record session for Victor in March of 1941. So there we started out with the king of the clarinet, Artie Shaw, and that last track in that trio was Jersey Bounce from Benny Goodman, who was, after all, the king of swing. Well, here's one that was credited to the California Ramblers. That's the name of a band that went back to the early 1920s. They played at a place called the Pelham Inn, and they later changed the name of this restaurant, the Pelham Inn. They changed it to the California Ramblers Inn because the band was so popular that they were responsible for most of the clientele instead of the food, apparently. Anyway, the name hung on, and there were some records made by the Tommy Dorsey Band that were actually issued as by the California Ramblers. Not quite sure I understand why, but there's that little artifact of history.

Well, the astute listener will have recognized that the vocalist was Edith Wright, and if the band sounded like Tommy Dorsey, that's because it was. It was issued on Bluebird record number 6173 as by the California Ramblers, and the vocalist was credited as Joan Hope. Now you know what I know. Well, there's a set of records that I put together back in 2007 when Tom Brokaw came and spoke at the annual benefit dinner, and he was quite famous at the time for having written a book about the World War II generation. And he was, when he was here, we kind of hoped maybe he would talk a little about that, but he talked about his new book about the Vietnam War. But anyway, we gathered up a bunch of big band stuff to make, to kind of play off of all that World War II stuff at the time. And these are three tracks that I pulled out that day, and I thought, you know what, they're still great records altogether. I'll cue them up for you. Six Flats Unfurnished from Benny Goodman, 1942. Smoke Rings from Casaloma, their theme song, 1937. And Smoke Rings from Artie Shaw, 1940, with that great soaring trumpet solo from Billy Butterfield. Well, here they go.

Well, we wrapped up that set with You Made Me Love You from Harry James, 1941. Well, we're just about to run out of time, so rather than do that, let's see if we can quit on time. Next week, we'll do something of the same. In the meantime, do something about being good.

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1: Hello, everybody, and welcome to this edition of Tennessee Wildcast. We're glad you're tuning in. We got an awesome show lined up for you today, and we're back on location here at Catoosa Ridge Wildlife Management Area. It's a new addition to the Catoosa WMA, and Miss Mimi Barnes is helping me co-host, and she lined up some great shows today. Appreciate that.
2: Yeah, fantastic guests, don't you think?
1: I think so, yeah. Some top-notch guys.
3: Totally. Good-looking, too.
1: Good-looking. I'll let Mimi speak into that one. No, Mr. Matt Majors, Lieutenant Colonel, and Brandon Selvog, he's Region 3 Major. Appreciate you guys joining us again for another episode of Wildcast. We talked along our boating BUI training and refresher in the last show, but today we're going to dive into more training and things that you guys go through to improve your, hone in your skills for enforcement on land, water, and yeah.
4: Yes, sir. Looking forward to it. We train a lot, and we have a lot of good officers to show for it.
3: We're considered law enforcement off the pavement. And so everywhere else that no other law enforcement officers are, that's where we're at, either waterway safety or resource protection.
1: Well, and, you know, I don't know if we got that plan to go into this today, but you guys even stop on land or on the pavement if you need to. You all are able to stop and assist in any type of law enforcement activity, right?
4: That's right.
3: Yeah,
1: you need to.
3: We have so many assists to other agencies that our officers will encounter things to help with. Other departments, motor vehicle crashes. We're really a multi-purpose, a utility officer, if you call it. We can do anything anywhere.
1: Yeah.
2: I like to think of you in a ghillie suit laying in the woods.
3: I've done that.
2: I know.
3: It's one of the funnest things to do.
2: or everybody's used to seeing you, like we have the boat behind us today. We're at the BUI refresher training. But I need to back us up.
1: Uh-oh.
2: Because what makes a good law enforcement officer?
4: Gosh, is that easy to answer?
3: It's
4: a jack of all trades. You know, we've got so many people that can do it all.
2: What about, say, experience with what you're trying to stop, like poaching?
4: I can talk about my background a little bit, if that's what you're alluding to.
2: What did you call him, a reformed poacher?
4: I am a reformed poacher, yes.
2: You know,
1: this is new to me. I hadn't heard this, so I'm looking forward to this story.
2: It's one thing that I know about Brandon that I absolutely love, and our officers are forward-leaning, cutting edge, and they have an edge. And this is the part of you that has that edge. So give us a little bit about your background, Brandon.
4: Well, I got off track in college for about a year. I was not the best hunter. I didn't follow all the laws. But, hey, hindsight's 20/20, and it makes me good at what I do today. I never got caught. It didn't make what I did okay, but I'm using it every day in this job. So there for about a year in college, you know, we took advantage of the deer population where I was. We would always take deer out of season and at night, and we would always take those deer and have a party. We would eat them and utilize them, but it didn't make what we did right. So in my job now, that part of the job comes easy to me because I was on the other side of it. So it helps me catch those that are out there taking advantage of our fish and game laws.
2: Yeah, one of the things is that agency personnel are avid anglers and hunters, and some of them have been on the other side. but your morals today and what you strive for and that mission statement of the agency is really the basis of the work of law enforcement. So
4: 100%.
3: The neat part about what he didn't say there was that if we understand why people violate laws, there are a lot of people, very few people rather, that leave the house to violate game and fish laws, very few. And those are what I truly call a poacher. But there are many that leave the house with no ill intentions, but because of opportunity, they violate the law. So because of our background and the things we've done wrong helps us to connect with them and throw our arm around them and go, look, you did wrong. So we can have some grace and mercy on these people because we've seen it from the other side. Likely all of us may have done it. So that allows me to go, look, this is not that big of a deal. It's a big deal if you keep doing it, but if it stops here, it's not a big deal. So it really does help us connect. And every one of our officers does believe that, we work for our sportsmen and our boaters, and that's what we want them to know in every action we take.
1: There's a lot of education that happens before there's a ticket written, right?
3: Absolutely. Mm-hmm. Tickets are not always the answer. Warnings are not always the answer. Years ago, I knew a lot of kids in the county, and I could call their mom and dad, and they would say, you don't worry, this won't be a problem again.
2: Love that.
3: And I miss those days because I'm finding fewer and fewer of those people nowadays that now they seem to want to say, hey, I didn't do it. You got to prove it. Take me to court. And while we can do that, just a little humility with your local wildlife officer saying, man, I messed up. Take it easy on me. We're probably going to take it easy on you because we understand what you've done. We understand why you did it. And as long as you're not taking bald eagles out of season, we'll work as good with you as we can.
2: Well, it's really just what we've been talking about. You have that background. You have that passion for the outdoors, a love for hunting and fishing. But you also have extensive a degree. And extensive training in addition to that. And that's what we're kind of here to talk about today. A lot of training.
4: Sure. We hire good people, good backgrounds, but nobody's perfect. Nobody has done it all. Nobody's a great trapper, commercial fisherman. Nobody knows bears, waterfowl. Everything we do is just it's just so hard to be great at all of it. That's why we train.
2: Yeah.
1: Well, we kind of ran out of time in the last show, but coming off that last episode, go back and watch it if you haven't. But tell us what you're expecting from your officers today that are here or in other trainings throughout the state that y'all go through. What's some of the expectations of these officers?
4: I expect everybody to take something out of it, to put forth some good effort and to leave a better officer than when they came.
1: Is there a pass and fail option here? Or is it just improvement plan?
4: There is a pass on the horizontal gaze nystagmus today. So today is a pass fail. And a lot of times with firearms training, that's a pass fail. You don't get a grade, but you do pass or fail. So some of it, yes, and some of it, no.
2: So after the academy, so we know the academy is extensive training. After the academy, then what's the training regimen for officers throughout the year?
3: So, yeah, you know, and the neat part about the academy is not only do we send our officers to our state police academy, but we also earmark it on each side with our wildlife officer academy. So they'll get about 7 weeks with us, then they'll go to the state police academy, and then they get even more game and fish training because we're police officers, we're state peace officers in this state. But we have a very subject matter jurisdiction task. And so we want to make sure that all of our officers understand the need behind all our laws, how to enforce those, what are the indicators to look for that somebody may be violating these laws. So extensive training on hunting and fishing enforcement, waterfowl enforcement, commercial fishing, all of those things, every part of our job takes training. And so we immerse these cadets in this training, and then we get them built a good foundation, and then we push them out to the field where they go through field training, and they're in some type of training for almost a year before they're on their own. So it's the best job in the world, but it is very training intensive. And so we continue to train like we're doing here today to make sure we can provide the state with the best officer possible.
1: Well, with new technologies and ever-changing, just the world's ever-changing, you know, there's a lot of new tools out there that you guys can learn on and be equipped to use and things like that. So there's always something to learn.
4: Oh yeah.
1: I mean, I'm now a forklift operator, so I'm learning a lot.
2: Well, I always love on the law enforcement side, you might check somebody with a vehicle or stop something illegal with a vehicle, but then you're on the water and you might do that with the boat too. But talk to us about some of that type of training that people would expect and then the trainings that people probably don't know about.
4: Okay. What people probably expect to see us is on the water and, of course, in the woods. That's what we do most of the time is just checking hunters, fishermen, and boaters. We also have a dive team, looking for evidence, or they might be surveying mussels. We've got an honor guard that Matt started that offers a service to our fellow officers that may have died after retirement or whatever it may be. So we provide some honor guard services too. Gosh, the list goes on and on. There's an A-Ride class that we take. It's an advanced roadside impaired driving class that's offered through the Governor's Highway Safety Office that officers take to hone their skills. So a lot of our training is in-house, and then we also seek those external opportunities too. But, you know, the public may see us anywhere.
2: Well, I think about medical training.
3: Sure.
2: Some of the other things that we've talked about are you deliver death notifications. There is a proper way to do that. And you receive training even on that side of.
3: We do. You know, we're tasked. Our job is to investigate all of the serious injury and fatality boating collisions and incidents on our waterways. So what that does, we have an investigative team, but all of our officers are trained to investigate these. And we take it from the beginning, all the way from the initial call, the 911 call, all the way through, if necessary, courtroom prosecution. But during that time, we work extensively with the families. We do commonly deliver death notifications for fatalities on our waterways. And so our officers work the entire case, just like a detective would with the police department. Our wildlife officers, they do that from beginning to end. And they do get some investigative assistance from some of our investigators. They have special techniques, special training and tools, such as underwater, ROVs, laser scanners. They've got the latest and greatest in all of the technology they would need for these investigations. But a lot of people don't, you know, they know when you call 911 on the road, you're going to get a deputy or a trooper, but they don't really equate us, or haven't, they're starting to. They don't really realize that we respond to and investigate these crashes. Even had people say, hey, are you going to call the highway patrol to investigate this? Well, you know, that's not what they do. So there's an education there, but we do way more than the public ever sees that we do. And I heard a famous person say, we don't toot our own horn. We're not good enough at letting the public know how diverse our training is and what all we do on a day-to-day basis. It's a really cool thing to look at from where I'm at.
1: Well, we're trying to get that word out through Wildcast and through our social media platforms and things. It's showing what you guys do. I know we've talked about some poaching cases that have happened, that you guys have brought down some serious poachers and things like that, and I think the public want to hear about that, and they're excited that you guys are out there protecting the wildlife and fish that they love.
4: We do. And we also protect the public. We go through medical training every year, CPR training, naloxone training, which is overdose reversal drug that we all carry now. One of our officers was recognized down in Chattanooga a couple years ago for doing CPR and saving the life of a young lady down there. So it's just hard to capture everything we do and everything we're trained on.
2: I'm just reading from the list that I have. Defensive tactics, but baton, active shooter.
3: And that's a neat one too, because, you know, in this day and age we live in, you know, we all hear that word active shooter. And so our officers are all trained with the latest training they can get. And we've got a bunch of instructors that deliver it. But when something happens, a major event like that, our wildlife officers are going that direction. It's not just police. We are all as a team protecting public safety at that time. So, and unfortunately, we've had some wildlife officers first on scene and very, very close to first on scene for some of these critical incidents. And we're thankful, you know, all of us here, you know, I have kids, the major has kids, and, you know, I just know that our officers are going to. They're going to help in those situations. Makes me very proud.
1: Well, you got those dangerous situations like that, but then you've got, well, it may not be so fun at the time, but going through this vehicle driving and ATV driving training, how fun could that be? Just learn how to maneuver a truck and a boat and keep it safe, but also be able to use it in any manner that you need to.
4: It was awesome. I remember getting hired on, going through the EVOC, emergency vessel operation training on Watts Bar. And, you know, we got to take a patrol boat out and just go as fast as we could through the obstacle course. You know, it was fun. It was something I'd never done. And Of course, you learn what a boat's capable of at that time in case you ever need it.
1: So how to control it and use it to for whatever you need to use it for.
4: Exactly.
1: But, and taking a truck, I mean, these things are top heavy, could roll over very easily, but you're taking them through these cones and whatever. I mean, I've not been able to do it or witness it, but I've seen photos and some video of you guys doing it. It's pretty amazing.
4: It is, yeah.
2: So you have that yearly training, like the BUI training that's going on today. But are there individuals that specialize in specific trainings or advance themselves in a specific area within the agency?
4: Yes, we have a lot of those. We have several teams. We have a forensic man tracking people, officers that are certified in that. Of course, it's used daily in the hunting season so that they can find a hunter that they're looking for. But also, that we may assist another agency with looking for clues.
2: And we have lost people on our wildlife management areas on a yearly basis. They're big, expansive, natural areas that people often lose their way in and depend on our officers.
1: No cell service. They might get lost if they can't pull up those maps.
4: Yeah. And our boat officers, too, they're so well trained. We've got accident investigators that, they can precisely determine what occurred in a boat crash. So they're very specialized in what they do.
2: And one of the things you brought up just a few minutes ago was that dive team. So we have an integrated dive team that's also out there. In the last episode, the BUI episode, we talked about how officers are out there teaching other law enforcement agencies. And here we have a dive team that's also doing that. And you said searching for evidence, but then they might also be doing biological work.
4: That's right.
2: Amazing. I can't keep up with it.
1: Oftentimes our biologists or our wildlife folks and fisheries folks are also enforcement officers, right? They're law enforcement officers as well, have that commission and can do both. Yeah.
2: I got to ask, what is SSGT?
3: That's basically hand-to-hand combat, really. It is using the hand portion, not using any other weapon, not using

0: Oh, wow.
1: We're searching around in the muddy water for it. So we really do partner well with those other agencies to find that underwater evidence.
0: So, and their training is upkept throughout the years. They have their specialized training, but they're also upkeeping those trainings in addition to all the other trainings that you all require on a yearly basis.
2: Exactly. I think about the equipment too. The boats, and especially like with the dive team and all the things that you need, and in your all's equipment that you all use, you got to keep all that up to date. And so it's a lot that goes into preparing you guys for the field, for the water.
3: Oh yeah.
0: One of the things I also have on my list is close quarter boat operations. What is that?
1: Well, you know, it's funny.
2: It's probably a little slower than the past.
1: It is. You know, the major mentioned that we have emergency vessel operations, but let me just be honest with you. Most of our boat operation is very slow. It's going from one boat to the next, talking to people. And that's what close quarters boat control is. That is making sure our officers know how to handle that boat in a very tight environment. Many of these boats we approach, some of them are worth $50. Some of them are worth $500,000. And running into one of those boats, while it may happen, we want to limit that. So the slow operation speed of that boat is different than the high operating speed. So we spend a lot more time at low operating speeds, making sure as they pull up beside people. You know, again, I'm so jealous of the roadway folks. All they have to do is put it hard. We don't get that opportunity. Ours keeps floating, and then there's waves and everything else. I got to thank the troopers. Got it made.
2: Yeah, and there's no brakes.
1: No, I've yet to find the brake pedal. But, you know, y'all mentioned something. You think of the vastness of what we do. This job is a little boy and little girl's dream. One of the common things I say at our academy, anytime I walk through that door, and they expect it now, I say, can you believe we get paid for this? Because when they leave that academy, I want them to know that they have a job unlike anybody else's. It is truly something to be proud of, be professional at, and be the best at. So that brings us full circle back around to why we continually train. It's so important for the public to see how professional we are.
2: I appreciate the encouragement that he gives I've seen him do this a lot of times, encouraging these officers, because they don't always get all the love out there from the public. Sometimes there's a lot of hate in different places, but, I very much appreciate what you guys do, and I know many people do.
0: So I wanted you to also mention the Honor Guard. So again, more advanced training for an elite group of our officers. Tell us what that Honor Guard is out there doing.
1: Sure. So one of the reason we created them was, you know, many police departments have Honor Guards, and they will do ceremonial services, but primarily, my goal with creating that was, you give your entire career to this agency. If you die in the line of duty, or if you retire and you die, the least we could do is give you a few hours service back to show your family that you left behind that we are thankful for you. We're thankful for the service you gave to the state and this great patch that we all wear on our shoulder. So, again, probably the most fulfilling thing I've ever done in my life. Challenging at times, presenting a folded flag off of a casket to a widow. One of the most challenging things I've ever done. But don't mishear me. One of the most meaningful things, because she appreciated it and I meant it. Wow. And so with all those things, now we do other things too. We'll present the colors at the Titans games and, you know, here, there, and yonder. We do all these ceremonial things, but those are fun for them. But really where we shine is when something has gone wrong, and we will stand by their side. We will do 21 gun salute. We'll do a casket carry. We do all the things other police departments do, but we do it with the idea that this patch means something. Once you're one of us, we've got you till the end.
2: Yeah.
0: Good stuff.
2: Oh yeah, definitely.
0: Yikes. I mean, I just, you know, I think about that extensive list. So there is that set list of training that takes place every other year. But what about on the job training?
3: That happens a lot.
1: Mm-hmm.
0: Does it ever end?
3: It hasn't for me.
1: In the law enforcement community, we see so many changes coming, and we have to adapt to those changes. There's always new requirements from police officer standards training. There are always new case laws.

0: that will affect what we do. So we have to continually train to stay in the know, so to speak, and to be at the top of our craft.
1: I was just going to add the technology component to that. You know, we're always trying to keep up with what, you know, those that are out in the field are using, mm-hmm. so that we'll know how to intervene if we need to, know what to look for. The thermal imagers, for example, are posing a different issue for us at night that we're not used to seeing. So now we're having to catch up and work on that so that we can enforce the laws properly. Some of the events we see on the waterway and in the field is just new. Every opportunity we encounter is a new one.
2: It's funny, I was thinking about you all having to keep up with the latest technologies in your work, but that also includes keeping up with the latest technologies that our hunters and anglers and others are utilizing. Mm-hmm. So forward-facing sonar or some of the...
3: thermal imaging, yeah. Night vision, things like that. Yeah.
1: So we're always learning.
2: Wow.
1: You know, it's like the hunter and fisher boater, you know, we're always adapting to. They're having the latest and greatest equipment, and we're right there with them.
3: And thinking about like on the job training, the stress that comes with this job too. I mean, there's a fun part to it, but there's also a stress. How do you manage, maybe just a tidbit on how you manage not bringing that home to the family and working through some of the stressors of this job?
1: I think every person's different, but for me, it's faith and family, and exercise and spending time in the outdoors too. I love to hunt. So it's just decompressing. And I think for every officer that looks a little bit different, but I think that comes with time, how they learn to adapt and overcome that challenge that comes with the job.
0: And through time, you know, these officers will, and it's true for every law enforcement officer, they'll see 10 to 1 as many traumatic events as the regular person in a regular society sees, because we're the call behind 911. So our officers see some pretty tough things. So we do offer some peer support programs. We have a chaplain program. So, again, and these are game wardens that do this, so they understand your career, they understand the stresses. Those are all really important things. And then if we have specific incidents that are very high impact, high profile, we have a critical incident stress team that can come in with 1 to 2 or the entire district, whatever it is, and talk to them about what they saw, get their feelings on it, help identify the ones that may be carrying a little bit heavier load with it, and then maybe get them the help they need. In our profession, it's very common that, you know, officers do take their lives. And so I'm thankful our agency's been very proactive to keep those support systems in place so we can prevent that.
2: Yeah, the seriousness of that, ooh, piercing, I feel that. It's a lot.
1: Yeah, they carry a lot of weight.
2: Yeah, that's the mental part of it, and I know that there are physical stressors. So, again, you're not just pulled off on the side of the road here.
0: You know, we have to work in the rain, the wind, the sun, in the middle of the woods. Some of our deployments are 2 hours. Some of them are 24 hours. Just depends on what we're doing. So not just physical toughness. But our officers are mentally tough, and that makes me so proud.
2: Man. Yeah, it's not 9 to 5. I've talked to you at 2 a.m.
0: Yeah.
2: and really quickly, we have something coming up for y'all, a physical fitness challenge. What is that? Talk a little bit about that.
1: We do. Chad Gann over in Knoxville started a fitness challenge for the commissioned officers within Tennessee Wildlife Resources Agency. He started that 4 years ago or so, and that's starting to catch on across the state. And what we do is come together on the Monday before Memorial Day, and we do a Murph challenge, and we do a 5K, or we do a ruck, which is a 30-pound backpack for 2 hours. So we do a few different exercises that day. You know, it's an officer's choice. But what we're doing is trying to encourage a fitness, physical fitness within our ranks of the agency. Just it builds camaraderie, and it also helps us in the field to build the longevity needed for this profession.
2: Very cool.
3: Yeah, and build that bond with all the other guys that are doing it. Yeah.
1: Yeah.
3: Well, again, we appreciate the work that you guys do, each and every one of you. You're just a representative of what's out there in the field that's putting in the hours and protecting our lands and waters, and we appreciate that very much.
2: Yeah, thank you all.
1: Thank you for having us.
3: This is Tennessee Wildcast. Mimi, thank you.
2: My pleasure.
3: Thank you all for watching and listening, and we'll see you next time.
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comments, questions, concerns, please go bother our manager at 731-989-6424. Or don't, I mean, you don't really have to. 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

0: It's the top of the hour. Just to let you know, you're listening to WFHU Henderson, 91.5 The Lion. This is the Classic Clock. We hope you're enjoying it.
1: A number of years ago, I came across a news story, the messiest garage in America, that was overloaded with so many things. It wasn't what they had in it, it's what they had left outside, and it was a 1948 Plymouth that had taken its fair share of abuse. And you're thinking, man, what a treasure. Now, I know it's a car, but let's think about some spiritual application. Sometimes maybe we are leaving our treasures outside of our lives, our treasures toward heaven, Matthew 6:19-21. It was the words of Isaiah to a straying Judah in Isaiah 33:6 that says, the latter part, the fear of the Lord is his treasure. Friends, let's keep the junk out of our hearts and minds and make certain that we're putting the treasures of the Lord within. 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And friends, as always, have a good day.

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We hope this dose of classics will bring about a peaceful, easy feeling. I know it does in me. 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
2: You know, dear friends, the singer George Strait said it once, there's a difference in living and living well. 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
3: 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In a world of challenges, we need God's Word to help us face those challenges. 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Here's Jeff.
2: Thank you to our Jay Webb, and greetings to all of you. We appreciate Jay's good words, and you will hear him throughout our broadcast. 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We're thankful for our new listeners. 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Or if you'd simply like to call, 1-855-444-6988. That's 855-444-6988, and just tell us, I heard your broadcast on, and we'd love to hear from you. Thank you again for choosing us here from the International Gospel Hour for your study of the Word of God. Today, will you consider with me a text from John, the 10th chapter, beginning with verse 9. This is Jesus teaching, and he says simply, I am the door. If anyone enters by me, he will be saved, and will go in and out and find pasture. The thief does not come except to steal and to kill and to destroy. I have come that they may have life, and that they may have it more abundantly. Now, prior to John chapter 10, Jesus had been debating with the Pharisees and other religious leaders about following God. And he likens these religious leaders to thieves and robbers who would mistreat the sheep, or the people in this case, for their own selfish and willful gain. Within this context, Jesus states that he is the door to his sheep. Regardless of how often others act toward mankind, Jesus said that he would be the door for his people to enter and to be saved. Jesus is the door. My preacher friend and fellow servant in the kingdom, Brother Jeff Mabe, commented of Christ as the door when he said, Christ is the door of salvation, the door of sustenance, and the door of satisfaction. Now you put all that together, friends, there is no doubt. Jesus is the door of salvation. There is no other way but Christ. John 14:6, there is none other name under heaven, Acts 4 and verse 12. He does grant us the sustenance. He tells us in Matthew 5, 6 that if we hunger and thirst after righteousness, we shall be filled. He is that bread of life that we learn about in John 6, and how thankful we are that he is the truth. He is the door of satisfaction, that when we enter in with Christ, we will be satisfied as he will tend to us, as the great shepherd will tend to his sheep. Jesus gives the saved the assurance needed, friends. He clearly teaches of the one who grants the gift of eternal life. For in Romans 6:23, the Bible says, "For the wages of sin is death, but the gift of God is eternal life in Christ Jesus our Lord." He also reminds us of that thief who will come to steal and to kill. Of the one that would steal it from us, that being the devil, the old deceiver, as noted in Revelation 20 and verse 10, the devil who deceived them was cast into the lake of fire and brimstone, where the beast and the false prophet are, and they will be tormented day and night forever and ever. So friends, when Jesus says, "I am the door," he makes it very clear the door of whom and the door we are to enter in through Jesus Christ, his will and his way. Again, from John 14, 6, he is the way, the truth, and the life. No man comes unto the Father but by him, through him the door. Now, also with verse 10, Jesus speaks not only about life, but through him an abundant life. He intends for one to have more than just a physical life. The here and now is not all it is, friends. He wants to have one, he wants one to have an abundant life while we were on this earth and while we are on this earth. In other words, when you and I look at that word abundant, here are some definitions that are of interest. How about uncommon? It's not the common everyday type of living. Through Jesus Christ, there is a life that is abundant. There is a life of his promises, or as we noted moments ago, the sustenance that he grants unto us. It is above the common. It's extraordinary. To walk in the light as he is in the light grants us that fellowship one with another, and his blood cleanses us from all sins as Christians, those sheep that are in his pasture, 1 John 1, verse 7. I like this also, more than average. That means it's abundant. It's exceeding. There's another one. I like this one, spiritually speaking, super added, over and above, and even to the full, and even over the full line. When you and I think about that word abundant, there is so much there. And when you think about God sending Jesus the greatest gift, can you imagine what God grants to his children, his sheep? That is abundant living. So, friends, as we began the broadcast with an old song from the country crooner George Strait, there is a difference in living and living well. We desire an abundant life that only God can give. We don't want to live. We want to live well. So we're going to talk today about the abundant life. But first, a free subscription is available for you through our friends at the Gospel Gleaner, and here is our J-Web with more details.
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2: And again, dear friends, the sign-up is at gospelgleaner.com, and please tell them your friends at International Gospel Hour sent you. Let's talk about an abundant life. You know, friends, an abundant life begins when one is saved from one's sins. That's when the abundance begins, because not only are we granted salvation, but taken away are the sins that weighed us down, the sins that would separate us from God, Isaiah 59:1-2. And friends, when one obeys the gospel of Jesus Christ, when one hears the gospel message, to hear and to understand, as Jesus said in Matthew 15:10, to hear and to know what we are to do, John 6:44-45, that when we listen, we obey. When the jailer asked in Acts 16, what must I do to be saved? Well, the answer was given, believe on the Lord Jesus Christ and you'll be saved in your house. And then they spoke other words unto him for him to understand what he was hearing. When we understand that we are to believe in Christ, then we believe in him because Jesus commanded us to believe in him in John 8:24, when he reminds us, except you believe that I am he, you shall die in your sins. Dying in sin is not abundant living, friends. And then when we think about belief in Hebrews 11:6, for without faith it is impossible to please him. For he that comes to God must believe that he is, and that he is a rewarder of them that diligently seek him. So now we have not only hearing, but now seeking. And then when we hear those wonderful words, I think about those that heard the preaching of Peter on the day of Pentecost, to the point that they asked in Acts 2:37, men and brethren, what shall we do? And the first word out of Peter's mouth was, repent. Oh, that's not surprising. For Jesus said in the Great Commission of Luke in Luke 24:44-49, that repentance and remission of sins would be preached in his name among all nations, beginning at Jerusalem, and that's right where they were. And then, friends, when you think of that, Jesus, as he walked on this earth, said in Luke 13:3, and repeated it in 5, nay, I tell you, except you repent, you shall all likewise perish. Repentance is a command of Christ, and one that we accept if we want that abundant life. What about confessing our faith in Christ? You know, with the heart man believes unto righteousness, but with the mouth confession is made unto salvation, Romans 10:10. The confession of faith, like Peter in Matthew 16:16, I believe that Jesus Christ is the Son of God. And was that not the same confession the eunuch made in Acts 8:37? And then, friends, following the example of the eunuch in Acts 8:37-38, the example of Saul in Acts 22:16, the example of those on Pentecost in Acts 2:38-41, we are then baptized into Jesus Christ. That's how we are placed into Jesus Christ. That's Romans 6:3-6 and Galatians 3:26-27. When we are baptized into Christ, the Roman writer, the Apostle Paul, said in Romans 6:4-5, that we are raised to walk in a newness of life. Now that's abundance, my friends. And that's obedience to the gospel plan of salvation. And then we continue to be forgiven as we walk in the light. Listen to 1 John 1:7-10. But if we walk in the light as he is in the light, we have fellowship with one another, and the blood of Jesus Christ his Son cleanses us from all sin. If we say that we have no sin, we deceive ourselves and the truth is not in us. If we confess our sins, he is faithful and just to forgive us our sins and to cleanse us from all unrighteousness. If we say that we have not sinned, we make him a liar, and his word is not in us. He's writing there to the Christian, those already walking in the light, those already having fellowship, those who have the blood of Christ already cleansing their lives. You see, verse 9 says, if we confess our sins, he's faithful and just to forgive us our sins and to cleanse us from all unrighteousness. Oh, friend, listen, keep that in the context. He's speaking there to the Christian, the one already saved, who is confessing their sins, who cast their care upon the Lord. And then also, not those who have yet to obey the gospel. So, dear friends, when we take a look at an abundant life, it begins when one is saved from their sins, and what great assurance to know that one's sins are remembered no more, Hebrews 8 and verse 12. Saved from sin, friends, that's abundant. And that's living, and that's living well. Let me pause right here. Dear friends, are you truly living well? We want to share with you a free online study. 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
3: 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We will send the link to you. We hope you enjoy the study. And now let's get back to the Bible.
2: And now, friends, an abundant life continues when the saved have that abundant prayer life. Go back to Acts 2:38 with me of those who were told to repent and be baptized, every one of you, in the name of Jesus Christ for the remission of sins. In verse 41, the Bible says that they that gladly received his word were baptized, and the same day there were added unto them about 3,000 souls. Now we note in verse 47, they were added to the church. And they were the saved added to the church. But verse 42 tells us something about those early Christians. It says how they continued steadfastly in the apostles' doctrine and in fellowship and in breaking of bread and in prayer. So here they were, brand new Christians, brand new disciples at this point. They would be called Christians later in Antioch, Acts 11:26, but they were praying people. Now, they understood prayer because on the day of Pentecost, the Jews had assembled for the feast of Pentecost. They understood what prayer was. But you see, the child of God has that line of prayer. You see, the eyes of the Lord are over the righteous, and his ears are open unto their prayers. 1 Peter 3:12. I love the assurance of Ephesians chapter 3, 20 and 21, when he's writing to the church and he says, Now to him who is able to do exceedingly abundantly above all that we ask or think, according to the power that works in us, to him be glory in the church by Christ Jesus to all generations forever and ever. Amen. Exceedingly and abundantly above all. What a wonderful thought. And to know that we can spend time in prayer as the Christian, to pray to our Father to help us. You know, in Luke 18 in verse 1, we find of those disciples that wanted to learn and to grow in prayer, or rather, let me back up. Jesus spoke unto them a parable that they ought to pray and not to faint. But they would, in the gospel accounts, would desire of Jesus to want to learn. Paul in 1 Thessalonians 5:17, a very simple verse, pray without ceasing or make it part of your life. and may the Christian grow in prayer. Dear friends, when you think about the conversation of the child of God to their Father, that's abundant, and that's living well. Here's a third one. An abundant life embraces abundant mercy and precious hope. Of the Old and New Testaments, within both covenants, our Father God provides abundant mercy and precious hope. The first part of Numbers 14 and verse 18, the Lord is long-suffering and abundant in mercy, forgiving iniquity and transgression. In Psalm 86:15, but you, O Lord, are a God full of compassion and gracious, long-suffering and abundant in mercy and truth. In Isaiah 55:7, let the wicked forsake his way, and the unrighteous man his thoughts. Let him return to the Lord, and he will have mercy on him, and to our God, for he will abundantly pardon. Now, he's writing there in the book of Isaiah to those who have been swept off into captivity because they had turned against God and turned toward the world. But when the wicked will forsake his way and the unrighteous man his thoughts, returning to the Lord, he has great mercy and he will abundantly, abundantly pardon. No matter the greatness of sin, God's pardon and forgiveness is even greater. To God be the glory. Now let's go to the New Testament. Listen to the words in Titus 3, 4 through 7. But when the kindness and the love of God our Savior toward man appeared, not by works of righteousness which we have done, but according to his mercy he saved us through the washing of regeneration and renewing of the Holy Spirit, whom he poured out on us abundantly through Jesus Christ our Savior, that having been justified by his grace, we should become heirs according to the hope of eternal life. You see that great hope, that precious hope indeed. Due to the love of God our Savior and according to his mercy, he saved us. He gave us the plan of which we are to obey Jesus Christ, as we mentioned earlier. Now listen to Peter speak of mercy and hope in 1 Peter 1, verses 3 through 5. Blessed be the God and Father of our Lord Jesus Christ, who according to his abundant mercy, there's that word again, abundant mercy, has begotten us again to a living hope through the resurrection of Jesus Christ from the dead, to an inheritance incorruptible and undefiled and that does not fade away, reserved in heaven for you, who are kept by the power of God through faith for salvation, ready to be revealed in the last time. Did you know that? Who are kept by the power of God through faith. It is through our obedient faith, friends, and being faithful unto death and walking faithful for our Lord, that we are kept by God's power. We embrace that abundant mercy. We walk in that living hope. Dear friends, that's abundant. That's living. And that is living well. An abundant life. It begins when one is saved from one's sins. It continues when the saved has an abundant prayer life and the saved embraces abundant mercy and precious hope. That's abundant, friends, and that's living, and that's living well. Now, a few moments ago, we shared with you a free publication from the Gospel Gleaner and also an online study that you can view and watch and study together. I do realize that some of you may not have the access to the Internet. That's why we still mail out absolutely free our home Bible study. Would you like to study more of the things we have discussed today? We would love to help.

0: IGH6988 and leave your name, address, and just say home study. 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We'll send it right away. Thank you for your interest in the things that be of God.
1: So friends, as we think about an abundant life, I don't know that any of us would say, I don't want that kind of life. And we understand that abundance of the physical things are not what matters. You know, Jesus said in Matthew 6, verses 19 and 20, concerning the treasures that we will gain on this earth, that, you know, moth and rust will corrupt it and thieves will break through and steal. But we're taught to lay up for ourselves treasures in heaven where moth and rust do not corrupt and where thieves do not break through and steal. But in verse 21, Jesus said, for where your treasure is, there will your heart be also. Dear friends, I want to live abundantly. And how thankful we are to study the Word of God today and to see His commands and His teaching, how we can live an abundant life. 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
2: When people fail to pay close attention, they usually make mistakes and may cause harm. 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
2: Welcome to In Search of the Lord's Way. We're here to search the Scriptures for God's will. We seek to follow the Lord, nothing more, nothing less. God's written Word is true and the authority for our lives. Let's obey what we know that God says, rather than presume we can do as we please. That's wisdom. We'd love to hear from you, and we want to be a part of your life each week. We seek to be authentic Christians who follow the New Testament teaching of Jesus Christ. We focus on the New Testament because we know it reveals the words of the Lord Jesus and His apostles. The Lord Jesus

Jesus said that he would send forth prophets, wise men, and scribes to reveal his teaching. And he says this in Matthew 23, verse 34. Now, if we wish to be true disciples, we must listen to him. The Lord Jesus said to those Jews who believed him, "If you continue in my word, then you are truly disciples of mine, and you will know the truth, and the truth will make you free." John 8, 31 to 32. Now, true disciples stay in the Word. And today, that Word is found in the New Testament. Sadly, many who claim to be disciples listen to the world or the culture of the times, and they forget God and strive to please people. Paul wrote in Romans 12, verse 2, "And do not be conformed to this world, but be transformed by the renewing of your mind, so that you may prove what the will of God is, that which is good and acceptable and perfect." We have no right to change God's plan of salvation, God's way for us to worship, or God's way to organize a church, or God's morals. The worldly religions that call themselves Christians think they can change God's ways and still please Him. Well, they're fooling themselves. We offer this study much closer attention free. If you'd like a printed copy and live in the United States, mail your request to In Search of the Lord's Way, Post Office Box 371, Edmond, Oklahoma 73083, or send an email to searchtv at searchtv.org. 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You can also see us on YouTube. We'll now worship in song, read from Hebrews 2, 1-4, and see the importance of paying much closer attention.

Our reading today comes from the book of Hebrews, chapter 2, verses 1 to 4. And there, the writer of the book of Hebrews encourages the people to really pay close attention and warns them not to drift away. For this reason, we must pay much closer attention to what we have heard, so that we do not drift away from it. For if the words spoken through angels proved unalterable, and every transgression and disobedience received a just penalty, how will we escape if we neglect so great a salvation? After it was at the first spoken through the Lord, it was confirmed to us by those who heard, God also testifying with them, both by signs and wonders, and by various miracles, and by gifts of the Holy Spirit, according to His own will. God wants us to do what is right and to pay close attention. Let us pray. Father, we're thankful that You have revealed Your will to us and that we can know what You would have us to do and to be so that we may please You and show You our love. Help us to live in such a way that glorifies Your name. In Jesus' name we pray. Amen.

People don't usually intend to drift away from God or His teaching or the church. It usually happens when people forget or neglect their faith. They focus on their daily lives and become distracted from eternal things. They assume that they have all the time in the world to draw close to God in their later years. And they don't realize that when they drift away from God, they can lose the blessing and promises of God. Hebrews 5, 12-14 speaks of Christians who had become dull of hearing. They hadn't matured enough to distinguish good from bad. The Hebrew writer said, "For though by this time you ought to be teachers, you have need again for someone to teach you the elementary principles of the oracles of God. And you've come to need milk and not solid food. For everyone who partakes only of milk is not accustomed to the word of righteousness, for he is an infant. But solid food is for the mature, who because of practice have their senses trained to discern good and evil." Sadly, many today who call themselves Christians know very little about the Bible, about what to do to be saved, about the worship that God desires, about the nature of the church, or about the morals that God desires them to practice. They simply don't know what it means to be righteous in God's eyes. Now, being religious is not the same thing as being righteous. A righteous person knows the truth and holds fast to it. A religious person is often more concerned about appearances and pleasing himself than he is knowing and practicing the will of God. The Pharisees often practiced their righteousness before men to be noticed by them, but they rejected Jesus as the Christ. Their righteousness was keeping the commandments of men. And Paul described them in Romans 10, 2-3, "For I testify about them that they have a zeal for God, but not in accordance with knowledge. For not knowing about God's righteousness and seeking to establish their own, they didn't subject themselves to the righteousness of God." Paul's prayer to God for them was for their salvation. To be saved, they needed to truly believe and follow the Lord Jesus Christ and His words. The Pharisees grew up with an oral human tradition that came from their fathers, not from God, and not found in Scripture. The Lord Jesus in the Sermon on the Mount, found in Matthew 5-7, frequently contrasted such traditions. And you can see those contrasts that use the phrases, "Well, you have heard that it was said," and then, "But I say to you." You see, Jesus was tearing down the human and showing God's real teaching. Authentic Christianity sees the difference between what is of human origin and what comes from God. People, however, who have grown up hearing and obeying a human tradition have often never realized that their human traditions were not biblical and don't really come from God. For instance, many people teach a sinner's prayer leads a lost soul to salvation. But the idea of a sinner's prayer was never taught until well into the 20th century. Yes, the Apostle Peter, who spoke as the Spirit gave him utterance, said in the first gospel sermon on the day of Pentecost in Acts 2, verses 38-39, "Repent and be baptized, every one of you, in the name of Jesus Christ, for," that is, in order to, "the forgiveness of your sins, for you will receive the gift of the Holy Spirit. For the promise is for you and for your children and for all who are far off, everyone whom the Lord Himself has called to Himself." The human tradition of sprinkling infants came into play centuries after the New Testament was written. It's an innovation, not a biblical practice. It has drifted away from what they practiced in the first century. Now, those who are bound to that tradition need to really think about what the Scripture says. Hearing with understanding, faith, love, and repentance always come before one is baptized into Christ. And infants have no need of baptism, for they haven't sinned, and they cannot inherit other people's sins.
no one has the right to change the gospel found in the New Testament. You remember Paul said in Galatians 1, 8 to 9, but even if we or an angel from heaven should preach to you a gospel contrary to the one we preach to you, let him be accursed. As we have said before, so now I say again, if anyone is preaching to you a gospel contrary to the one that you received, let him be accursed. Now, drifting often leads to leaving the truth and changing it to something that people invented. The human tradition of using instruments of music in worship started many centuries after the New Testament was written. There's nothing in the New Testament that commands, implies, or gives an example of early churches using instruments of music in worship to God. Instrumental music was a Jewish practice, a pagan practice, but not a Christian one. The New Testament teaches Christians to sing from our hearts and with our lips, Ephesians 5:19 and Hebrews 13:15. Now, authentic, true Christianity is devoted to the Lord Jesus, not to some human hierarchy or council. It doesn't look to some culture-bound authority, but to the one Lord of all, and that's Jesus. Jesus is the head and the Lord of His church, and He hasn't abdicated His throne to a human substitute. The Lord rules His church from heaven through His words found in the New Testament, not through some church law decided by men. Today's councils cannot change what the New Testament says and then think that they still please God. Drifting from the Word of God isn't a new problem. Before His death, you remember Moses warned Israel not to forget the Lord, but to keep His commandments. He said in Deuteronomy 8:11-14, beware that you do not forget the Lord your God by not keeping His commandments and His ordinances and His statutes, which I'm commanding you today. Otherwise, when you've eaten and are satisfied and have built good houses and lived in them, and when your herds and your flocks multiply and your silver and gold multiply and all that you have multiplies, then your heart will become proud and you'll forget the Lord God who brought you out of the land of Egypt, out of the land or the house of slavery. He adds in chapter 8, verses 18 to 20, but you shall remember the Lord your God, for it is He who is giving you power to make wealth, that He may confirm His covenant, which He swore to your fathers, as it is this day. It shall come about, if you ever forget the Lord your God and go after other gods and serve them and worship them, I testify against you today that you will surely perish. Like the nations that the Lord makes to perish before you, so you shall perish, because you would not listen to the voice of the Lord your God. A generation later, Joshua also warns Israel to remain faithful to God and to keep what is written. Joshua 23:6-8 says, be very firm then to keep and to do all that is written in the book of the law of Moses, so that you may not turn aside to it to the right or to the left. No, he doesn't want that. So that you will not associate with these nations, these which remain among you, or mention the name of their gods, or make anyone swear by them, or serve them, or bow down to them. But you are to cling to the Lord your God, as you have done to this day. Now Joshua didn't want the people he loved to drift away from God. Joshua adds in Joshua 23:12-13, for if you ever go back and cling to the rest of these nations, these which remain among you, and intermarry with them so that you associate with them and they with you, know with certainty that the Lord your God will not continue to drive these nations out from before you, but they will be a snare and a trap to you, and a whip on your sides, and thorns in your eyes, and you perish from off this good land which the Lord your God has given you. God always remembers His people and seeks to bless them, but He expects His people to remain faithful and obey Him. God always takes note
of what his people do or fail to do. Judges 2, 1 through 4 says, "Now the angel of the Lord came up from Gilgal to Bochim, and he said to them, 'I brought you up out of Egypt and led you into the land which I have sworn to your fathers. And I said, I will never break my covenant with you. And as for you, you shall make no covenant with the inhabitants of this land. You shall tear down their altars.'" And then he says, "But you have not obeyed me. What is this you've done? And therefore I also said, I will not drive them out before you, but they will become as thorns in your sides, and their gods will be a snare to you." Now when the angel of the Lord spoke these words to all the sons of Israel, the people lifted up their voices and wept. We too should weep when we realize that we could lose our relationship with the Lord if we forget Him, neglect Him, or drift into error or human traditions. I pray that you're obeying the Lord and doing His will. I pray you'll pay much closer attention to what the Bible says and not fall prey to the traditions of men that fail to obey the Lord. The Apostle Paul wrote to the Corinthians at a time when the pagan culture was surrounding them on every side. And he wrote in 2 Corinthians 6, verses 14 to 18, "Do not be unequally yoked with unbelievers. For what partnership has righteousness with lawlessness? Or what fellowship has light with darkness? What accord has Christ with Belial? Or what portion does a believer share with an unbeliever? What agreement has the temple of God with idols? For we are the temple of the living God. As God said, I will make my dwelling among them and walk among them, and I will be their God, and they shall be my people. Therefore, go out from their midst and be separate from them, says the Lord, and touch no unclean thing. And then I will welcome you, and I will be a father to you, and you shall be sons and daughters to me, says the Lord Almighty." We must separate from the false religion outside of Christ and the false traditions of men who call themselves Christians. Paul concluded in 2 Corinthians 7 and verse 1, "Since we have these promises, beloved, let us cleanse ourselves from every defilement of body and spirit, bringing holiness to completion in the fear of God." We must respect what God says. One must avoid the distractions that lead us to stop listening. We cannot give in to the things of this world. We must listen to the Lord. We must read the Bible. And we must put God first. The Lord Jesus said in Luke 6 and verse 46, "Why do you call me Lord, Lord, and not do what I tell you?" On the Mount of Transfiguration, we hear God speaking from a cloud in Matthew 17, 5. "This is my beloved Son, with whom I am well pleased. Listen to Him." Peter spoke of the prophecy about the Lord Jesus in Acts 3, 22 to 23. Moses said, "The Lord God will raise up for you a prophet like me from your brothers. You shall listen to him in whatever he tells you. And it shall be that every soul who does not listen to that prophet shall be destroyed from the people." Friends, let's have ears that hear what God says. Let's pray together. Heavenly Father, we are thankful that you have given us your word through Jesus Christ, and you have taught us about how you treat those who fall away from you in the Old Testament. Help us, Heavenly Father, to always give ourselves clearly to you, to serve you, and to love you. In Jesus' name, amen.

Ezra was a priest and a scribe. And Ezra 7 verse 10 says, "For Ezra had set his heart to study the law of the Lord and to practice it and to teach his statutes and ordinances in Israel." Where is your heart? Is it listening to the Lord? Is it in reading the scriptures? Ezra knew how important knowing the word of God was to his own soul and to the souls of the people of Israel. How well do you know the scriptures? Do you know the basic principles of the oracles of God? Have you studied for yourself, and have you otherwise become dull of hearing? Are you skilled enough in scripture, not culture, to distinguish good from evil? We must pay much closer attention to what we have heard from scripture, lest we drift away from it. The teaching of Jesus and the apostles recorded in scripture has proven to be reliable. God bore witness to it with signs and wonders and miracles, and he confirmed its truth in the first century. And that's why we must go back to the teaching of the New Testament for what we believe and practice. I can read of the necessity of faith, love, repentance, confessing Jesus Christ as the Son of God, and baptism by immersion for the forgiveness of sins in the New Testament. And shouldn't I pay close attention to what I can read in Scripture rather than assume I can drift away into human traditions for salvation? Shouldn't I listen to what God says rather than depend upon religious leaders who teach other things? I can put my trust in the written Word, but I cannot trust human traditions that came centuries later because they drifted away from the truth. Stand firm in the faith once for all time delivered to the saints. We hope our study, much closer attention, has caused you to want to love God. If you live in the United States and want a free printed copy, send your request to In Search of the Lord's Way, Post Office Box 371, Edmond, Oklahoma, 73083. 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